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1: 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Lamont's Jazz Break at 8. We're going to open up with a classic by Mr. John Coltrane, Africa.

That was a little taste of Africa, Mr. John Coltrane and his organization, his crew. And coming up next, what is her name? Abby Lincoln. A very fine rendition of Thelonious Monk's tune, Blue Monk. Again, right here at Le Mans Jazz Break at 8.

Happy Thanksgiving, one more once. And we're going to continue with Happy Thanksgiving. She's talking about the music. I'll let her speak for herself again right here at Le Mans Jazz Break at 8.

Coming up next, Amy Allen, We Are In Love Again, a very beautiful song, very close to me. I really love this cut right here at Le Mans Jazz Break at 8.

Wasn't that a beautiful song? Amy Allen, We Are In Love Again. At one time, we were all in love again after our hearts being broken and all of that. Amy Allen, beautiful cut. Up next, another beautiful song. The Closer I Get to You. And I'm not going to sing it. I'm going to let you sing it again right here at Le Mans Jazz Break at 8.

I believe that was early Duke Ellington, and I don't remember the name of the song stylist, but their music speaks for itself. Like walking down Lenox Avenue on a beautiful spring afternoon. And back at that time, you were not seen on Lenox Avenue unless you were dressed to the max. We may not have been a rich people. If you had one shirt, you made sure that shirt was kept clean as you were sashaying down Lenox Avenue with some pretty little black women. And why not? Again, this is Lamon's Jazz Break at 8. Reminiscing Harlem. I hung out in all the spots all over Harlem. I remember when I was hanging out at the original Red Rooster, which was right over there, right around the corner from where I live on 137th Street and Adam Clayton. People still call it 7th Avenue. Looking across the street at the Renaissance. Harlem on my mind. But I got a lot of other things on my mind. You could probably sense that in my voice. If they kill another one of us, they're going to make me lose my mind up in here. Again, I'm Lamon, and this is Lamon. Well, welcome back. We're going to take a little walk up Lenox Avenue again, 1928, cut by Duke Ellington. When he was performing, he was the major player, the band at the Cotton Club at that time. And at that time, anybody that went into the Cotton Club, they had to be white folks. Black folks were only the entertainers and the cooks and so on and so forth. The Cotton Club. Think about why they call it the Cotton Club. Because we like picking cotton. And some of us to this very day still like picking cotton so much that we will buy extra bottles of Bayer's aspirin just to pick the cotton out of the bottle. 1928.

luck has crossed me, bad luck has forced me, down to my last 1 cent. I'm right in the middle of solving that riddle known as raising the rent. Steal, beg, or borrow, got till tomorrow. Landlord's a mean old gent. It's come to a showdown, and he wants the lowdown if I'm raising my rent. Better times are taking too long. Panic's on and it's hitting me too strong. Got a right to sing a blues song. Trouble has got me down. I've made my mind up. I'd rather wind up camping out in a tent.

beautiful cuts by the Mr. Duke Ellington, stuff that he was doing back in the 1920s when he was the band leader at the now defunct Cotton Club. And if I remember correctly, the Cotton Club was located on 100 and I believe it was 48th Street and Lenox Avenue, renamed Malcolm X. Beautiful stuff there. We heard Creole Love's Call, and well, you heard the music, Diggy Diggy Doo, and so forth and so on. I'm going to change the pace right now. I'm going to play something by Miss Grace Jones. I think that's her name. Pull up to my bumper, baby, with your long back limousine.

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1: Welcome back to the second hour of Le Mans Jazz Break at 8. Moving with the spirit, a little body and soul. Again, right here at Le Mans Jazz Break at 8.
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1: Three great pieces by the late, great Ella Fitzgerald right here at Le Mans Jazz Break at 8. We're going to go back into the 1920s, the music of, what's my brother's name? Duke Ellington, who was the major band leader at the Cotton Club back in the day in Harlem, back in the 1920s, late 20s. Again, we're going to hear a combination, a medley of music, and the music speaks for itself. Enjoy. Again, I'm Le Mans, and this is Le Mans Jazz Break.

has crossed me, bad luck has forced me, down to my last 1 cent. I'm right in the middle of solving that riddle, known as raising the rent. Still beg or borrow, got till tomorrow, landlord's a mean old gent. It's come to a showdown, and he wants to low down if I'm raising my rent. Better times are taking too long, panic's on and it's hitting me too strong. Got a right to sing a blues song, trouble has got me down. I've made my mind up, I'd rather wind up camping out in a tent.

great pieces by the late, great, the Duke Ellington, again, right here at Le Mans Jazz Break at 8. As usual, changing the pace a little bit, we're going to hear Eric Dolphy from his album, Far Cry, with the late, great trumpet player, Booker Little. We're going to open up with Mrs. Parker of KC, that's Kansas City, KC, Bird's mother, Charlie Parker's mother. We're going to hear that cut in Old Charlie Parker and Far Cry, I think. Moving right along.

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Yes, you feel a moving? Welcome back to Sunday Night Inspirations with my brother Jeffrey Sherrills, with the family, the Sherrills family, yes, with the Russell family, yes, with the Stubbs family, yes, with the, hey, we're going to go on down the line because I got a soldier to lean on.

Are you a soldier for the Army? Yes, you are. I know you are. Come on. That's Terry McDonald. We're going to have a good time tonight.

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3: Yes. I'm going to take this time to say thank you to all of you who continuously support WHCR, but especially those of you who take the time out every Sunday to listen to Deacon Michael Russell, who just have a good time while by himself here in his studio. But more importantly, let me say this real quickly. God is good all the time. And all the time, God is good. I must say, I had a wonderful Sunday. I got a chance to see Linda Hellstock. I got a chance to see my brother, Jovan. I had a chance to be in service one more time. My foot is not 100%, but it's much better, much better. And more importantly, I got a chance to go to the nursing home and see Mama Absolute, Mama Rose. But more importantly, I had a chance to worship with Virginia Cotton during the service downstairs. And I'm telling you, ain't no party like a Holy Ghost party, because a Holy Ghost party don't stop. We're going to stay in this mold and this spirit of being thankful.

Yes. Sunday Night Inspirations with your host, Geeky Michael Russell. And for those parents who are enjoying themselves, it's about 10:19 right now. Do you know where your children are? Come on, y'all.

0: I'm not sure if I said to you guys tonight that it is a privilege for me to come in here every Sunday and worship with you. It's a privilege and it's a pleasure to come in and have a wonderful time. So listen, you have other times during the week where we can just reach out to you spiritually, emotionally, and inspirationally. So every Tuesday morning, we have Sister Virginia Cotton. And what does she have?
1: 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I'm so excited.
0: And if you need some more blessings, on Thursday mornings, we got my brother, the Apostle.
2: 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God bless you. Shalom.
0: And yes, every Sunday morning is my brother Phil and friends. And in the afternoon, we have DJ Flame at a new time slot. And of course, I guess I kind of wrap up Sunday. And then after me is Dr. D with the Midnight Journey Part 2. Following him is our very own, yes, the Morning Praise with Dalton Anderson. So, yes, we have a full line of music, inspiration, gospel, Christian, spiritual, whatever you want to call it, religion. Let me tell you something. The reality is, if you want to count your blessings, keep tuned into WHCR. And if you keep tuned into WHCR, continue to support the station, www.whcr.org. Now, I'm going to take this time now, at the bottom of the hour, it's 10:30. I want to recognize one of our fallen heroes. A few years ago, we lost one of our associate pastors at Canaan. Young man. He was at Roberta Miles' funeral, and a week later, he had suffered a mild heart attack. But listen, we're going to take a couple of minutes here and just recognize him and also remember him for who he was, what he was, and what he is to our church and to our community.

0: 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So, yes, let's continue to be in this system, in this season of memory. One more from Willie Neil Johnson.
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You're going to go straight into the Christian ears. Don't leave me. This is the track from in the early 2000s, late 1990s, when the Christian ears and Paul Porter were young. Two Wings was on that track. We're going to go Don't Leave Me, because we in the season of memory and devotion.

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And I need you to join in. Don't leave me. 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Antoine, do we need Jesus? 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We need Jesus. 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

I just want to thank you, all of you, for just bearing with me this moment. I needed that right there. And we're going to go straight into the original legendary, who's these guys? The Golden Bears out of Cincinnati, Ohio. These are my boys here. We're going to go to New Burying Ground before we go to the top of the hour.

Listen to me if you don't mind. Like to do an old song for you at this time, a song that means so much to me. I used to hear Mom and Dad sing sometimes to be washing dishes around the house, and Mom would strike out a song that sounds like this. Listen.

as we close out this hour, give me a heart like thine. That was one of my mother's favorite songs. So I just want to continue to reminisce. We had an opportunity to reflect and remember some of our ancestors, our pastors, our family members, those who paved the way for us to continue to live right on this side so that we can be right in eternity. Before I close out this hour, I just want to say to all of you, thank you once again. I'm so overwhelmed, overjoyed, and like I said earlier, I am privileged to be sitting at this desk, to be able to reflect, to be able to enjoy, and to be able to inspire you. 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Remember, this is our 40th year, and we're celebrating 40 for 40, so if you can sacrifice $40 for the year, that'd be great. 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Even though we say we're in Harlem, Harlem is everywhere. Continue to pray for the bereaved family from the basketball game this weekend. I guess Brooklyn came up to Harlem and Harlem showed out and Brooklyn showed up. Regardless, it's unfortunate. And another mother lost her child. So continue to pray for that family. Continue to pray for those who's traveling right now, especially in this climate with the situations in Iran and Iraq and the Middle East and Asia Major, up there, Pakistan and India. Just continue to pray that we can have peace. Ukraine and Russia, let there be peace. Also, if you want to continue to support the station, you can send a check or money order the old-fashioned way. 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Like Virginia Cotton says, it all goes into one pot. But it's good to know that you're supporting some of that inspiration for the Flavor Zone or Lamar's Jazz. It's good to know that you're listening and you're supporting. I'm going to wind down now so we can get right into the 11 o'clock hour power concert. And I'm just in this mode tonight. I love the old, I love the new. But as Dorothy Norwood said, caravans, they paved the way. More music here. Let's talk on Sunday Night Inspiration with your host, Deacon Michael Russell, here on WHCR 90.3 FM, the voice of Harlem.

So for some of you who know, especially my brother Jeffrey Sherrills, we're going to say happy birthday to the bass player, Big O. One of the singing stars of Tommy Ellis's group. I believe he just turned 77. Continue to be a

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1: Real talk, real talk. Tell the truth. We gotta tell the truth. We gotta teach our children to tell the truth. Speak the truth. Speak wisdom. Speak love. Speak love. I just wanna just go down this list real quick. August 8th for me is a difficult day because usually I'm working with my daughter in the Marjana. I know we've had some roadblocks, but we still have hope. So before I commit to August 8th, I just want to announce August 8th. Well, Saturday is August 8th this year. Eddie Jenkins is celebrating his 78th birthday at the First Bethel AME Church over 132nd Street. That's between 5th and Lenox. And you'll hear Eddie Jenkins and the Joy Wonders. The Loving Sisters from Roxborough, North Carolina. The Glory Boys out of New Jersey. The Northern Airs from Brooklyn. The Golden Chariots from the Bronx, New York. S.W. Washington in favor. Bobby and the Metrotones out of Brooklyn. The Peebles Brothers out of Brooklyn. Shirley and the New Zioners from Harlem. And last but not the least is Jeffrey Sherrills and Company, Bronx, New York. So yeah, prepare yourselves for August 8th. And the following week, another ride with Eddie Jenkins going out to Hempstead, I believe. It's Hempstead, Belmore, New York. They're going to celebrate the 14th anniversary of S.W. Washington in favor. That's August 15th. The Gospel Legends, the Brown Boys, Anointed Boyd Sisters, Unlimited, Preacher Man and the Singing Saints. I gotta check that one out. Sonny Brown and Experience. Eddie Jenkins and the Joy of Wonders. The Peebles Brothers. The Mighty Metrotones. The Mighty Metrotones. The New Zioners. Tim Frierson from Mississippi. You know who he is. I'll be a witness. He's gonna be there. We gotta get out there because we gotta shake his hand and pat him on the back, I guess. And of course, S.W. Washington in favor. And back by popular demand is the Mickens. So mark your calendars for August 15th and August 8th. For more information, take this number down and say it slowly. 917-937-6020. 917-937-6020. And you can call Eddie Jenkins for any information that you may need. Ticket prices, he'll discuss that with you for the bus ride and also for his anniversary. We don't put that information on the air. It's not fair and it's not proper. Let's see. Continue to share the station, www.wacr.org. I'm going to do this real quick. Started off this hour with Heaven Must Be a Beautiful Place with Willie Banks and the Messengers. The Harmonizing Four brought to us Lord You Know. That was Psalm 1. The Zion Travelers. Am I a Soldier of the Cross? Y'all tell me, are you a Soldier of the Cross? My brother loves this with Sam Cooke in the Soul Stirrers Just Another Day. The Sensational Nightingales brought to us Hold to God's Unchanging Hand. And you heard again the original legendary Golden Airs out of Cincinnati, Ohio, who brought to us Blessed Be the Best. Yes, we are going to continue with the 11 o'clock hour of Power Concert. Of course, you heard Tommy Ellison and the Singing Stars, and we celebrated Big O's 77th birthday. Heaven to me. Tim Wilson and the Heirs of Harmony brought to us Oil in Your Vessel. Keep a little oil in your vessel. And you heard from Sonny McClary and the All-Stars, A Lie Cannot Catch a Ride. And you're just listening to Bernard Harris, People Get Ready. More music here and let's talk on Sunday Night Inspirations with your host, Deacon Michael Russell. Before I go to our next set, I want to thank everyone. I want to thank Brooklyn, Smurf, Mac, Harvey Gardine. I want to thank Brooklyn, Bedford Stuyvesant. I want to thank Brooklyn, East New York, Sharon Dobson and Warren Nicholson. I want to thank Brooklyn, Brownsville. I want to thank my brother, Empowering Youth Towards Excellence. Javon, you got to get your behind back here in the studio. We need to talk. Let the folks know what we're doing for Marjorie, me and Michelle, I want to thank you. Rona Russell, I want to thank you. Rona Russell, oh, hey. This young man had a birthday a couple of weeks ago. Malik, continue to celebrate your birthday. Of course, Dolores Williams. Of course, Antoine, come on, brother. I want you to get better. I see you moving your hand. You the man. John Edward, Jeffrey. Most importantly, we want to continue to celebrate Carol Stubbs down in Fairview, North Carolina. Linda Hellstock, I got my hug today. And yes, the security team over at, almost at sanitation, at Canaan Baptist Church. More music here and let's talk as we go into our next set.
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0: The word of God say.
1: 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Come on out.
0: Father, which is in heaven.
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The Pilgrim Jubilee is going to take us to the top of the hour. Let's get ready for the 12 o'clock Monday morning praise and devotion as we close out this episode of 11 o'clock Hour Power Concert.

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0: 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And we go back like your grandma's plastic couch covers, Deacon Michael Russell. Brother Mike, congratulations on your anniversary of pumping good vibes online and into the Harlem World atmosphere. 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

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Stay tuned with my single entitled Thank You.

you lift up our standard. No weapon formed against us shall ever, ever

come to the end, my friend. We had a wonderful time. I hope you had a wonderful time. For those who didn't get a chance to celebrate with us this evening, but we started off with such praise and devotion, upbeat at the 10 o'clock hour, about 10:30 or so, we went into our opportunity to reflect on those who have become our ancestors, our mothers, our fathers, our brothers, our sisters, those pastors, those mentors that nurtured our spirit. Let me tell you something. I am so overjoyed. And I'm going to say this again. I appreciate this opportunity of sitting behind this desk, because not everyone could sit here at WACR and present to you what we do. Let me say it a different way. There are other stations who try to be like WACR, but they can't because they're a commercial station, and whatever the advertisement dollar says, do and say, they have to respect that. So I'm saying to you guys today, this is your station, independent radio, community radio, Harlem radio, worldwide radio. Most importantly, you can dictate what I say just by making a donation. I'm only saying this because today I have been overjoyed. You know, I told you guys over the past 2 weeks I had an injury in my Achilles tendonitis. I had never had it before, but it erupted and I couldn't move for 3 days. And I slowly got back into the motion in the last week, in the beginning of last week. I was able to go to the specialist, and she showed me where the inflammation was, and it's just, I guess, the injury of getting older, you know? I'm not going to take this for granted, because I still have work to do to be 100%, or at least 90%. And I noticed that I've been, what's the word I'm looking for? Nurturing my knee that I had surgery with several years ago. So guys, take care of your body. Listen to your body. Those aches and pains when you're getting out of the bed are there for a reason. I want to say this. Continue to pray for the bereaved family, especially a young man who lost his life at a basketball game yesterday. I know when the Knicks won and we had the parade and the Puerto Rican parade and we had the 250th year celebration of this country, there wasn't too much negative publicity in terms of shootings, but it's getting hot again. So we're going to ask our higher power, our God, to protect our children and something. Protect our families. Protect those who are serving in the militaries all over this world. And folks, remember that the only Jesus that the non-believer is going to see, come on, is the Jesus that's in you and the Jesus that's in me. My brother Jeffrey, I thank you for all that you do. And I'm going to probably come on the cover Phil's show some mornings on Sunday morning. So, you know, I'm going to put the Jeffrey Shell mix Sunday morning too. Guys, remember what Frankie Crocker would say. I hope you live to be 100 minus a day. Me minus a day. So I never know that the great people such as you have ever passed away. Also, I want to say to those who stayed with me over these fast past 3 hours and those who've been with me every week, thank you. Thank you. Thank you. Continue to share the station with your friends and your family, especially those who are working in our medical facilities, the nursing homes, the hospitals, the psychiatric wards, and they're working this shift and they feel that they're alone. Let them know that they can be inspired by listening to Sunday Night Inspirations. Those driving our goods and commodities across this country, they go into the docks and they taking the produce and the chips and the car parts into the communities, back to the factories. Let's pray for those drivers on the road at night. Pray for those bus drivers who are taking our special cargo to and fro on the road and even locally.
take the Lord with you everywhere you go, in the street, in your home, all alone, on the highways, on the byways. Yes, I'm going to work on a marathon here. I'm working with the management here so I can get a Sunday where I can start about maybe 4 o'clock to 1 o'clock and get some of my guest DJs in. My brother from another state, from Delaware. Get Javon Johnson in here, who could sit here and tell me, put on some James Cleveland. Bring me and Michelle in here so she can give us the peace segment. Yes, we're going to continue to celebrate you. Continue to be safe this summer, guys. And most importantly, pay it forward. Show love, be love. Let them know that love will make a change. And love is the message. So, guys, I'm inviting you to the Canaan's outing. We're going to have it this year up at Van Cortlandt Park, 242nd Street off of Broadway, the last stop of the one train. You can take the BX9 to that stop. Come on out on the 25th, July 25th. You'll see me there with my red hat on, probably the one with the propeller, just having a good time, because I want you all to be of good cheer as well. We need more fun. We need more fellowship. We need more love. So on this Monday morning, if no one else tells you that they love you, know that, yes, I, Deacon Michael Russell, loves you, and loves even you. Continue to listen to the station. We have so much programming here that can keep you going on through the week. And tune in again next Sunday, same time, 10 p.m. Eastern Standard, same channel, WHCR, 90.3 FM. And same show, Sunday Night Inspiration with your host, Deacon Michael Russell. Pray for me to get 100%, and I'm still going to come in here in the studio and have a good time. I love you all. Peace.

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0: Shall lose. So the Bible says.

0: When you were a little kid and you thought about what you wanted to be, teaching was at the top of your list. But things changed. And as you got older, teaching didn't seem like the best option anymore. So you're thinking you'll be something else. But what would your 12-year-old self say? Now you want to be a doctor. You don't think teachers save lives? 25 at a time. An actress? Try playing a different role every time the bell rings. How about a scientist? Ever heard of physics? Chemistry? Who do you think teaches that? Teachers today are breaking down obstacles, finding innovative ways to instill old lessons, and taking learning far beyond the four walls of the classroom. It's time to recognize that great things are happening in teaching and put it back on your list. Don't try to convince yourself otherwise. You had it right the first time.
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2: Millions of girls in the world are still being denied education, meaning they are denied the opportunity to be liberated from hunger and poverty. At this very moment, women make up more than two-thirds of the world's illiterate people. Other statistics show that just 39% of rural girls attend primary school, which is fewer than the 45% of boys who get to attend. These factors place young women at a great disadvantage in the world, indicating that gender inequality is a major cause for why there is a great number of women and girls who are chronically hungry and poor in the world. These give enough reasons for why women need education. Girls' education not only strengthens the economy, but it also creates jobs. When girls are educated, they become healthier citizens who raise healthier families, meaning they are less likely to marry young or contract HIV/AIDS. Each additional year of school for a girl reduces the death of babies and the rate of child marriages. Communities are stronger when the women are empowered with education. There is hope for the future if girls are given the chance to become who they want to be. For more information on how you can help girls receive education, visit www.malala.org/girls-education.

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Namaste. WHCR 90.3 FM. It's the original gospel DJ Dr. D and you, the greatest audience in the world. And as Les Brown would say, it's a plum pleasing pleasure to be back with you on another brand new Monday morning, the 13th of July. And we are so proud to be with you. God is truly, truly good. It's good to hear Deacon Russell's voice. Hey, Deacon. Appreciate your 3 hours and your shout-outs and all that you do to make WACR the number one voice in Harlem. Get home safe, sir. Anyway, we are going to be with you live for the next 3 hours. And what we're going to do is share with you one of the mix, well, the mix I did today at, because it's second Sunday, it's Gospel Grits and Groove Sunday. So we are going to share with you the mix that we did today at GGG, and just pray that you enjoy the flow, the music, the fellowship. We had a wonderful, wonderful, wonderful times. And we are truly, truly grateful for breath in our bodies, activities of our limbs, and a sound, as I say, a sound creative mind. And I forgot to open up the show like I always do by saying the word in Hindu that's namaste, that greets you. Say, so I salute the God in you, but I usually go namaste. But you see, I'm so tired. My voice is not even back yet. But anyway, woo. Let's get into the music. Again, enjoy the mix. I'm right here. I'll come in from time to time. And if you're listening, you can indeed text me, and I will come back and give you a shout out. But big shout out to Judy, because she's always listening. She's one of those listeners that I know that's always listening, and she never texts me. She just let me know. She'll call me during the week. Hey, I was up. So, and anybody else that's listening and doesn't text or cannot text, and you're listening faithful, thank you so much. Celebrating 31 years here at Harlem's very own radio station, WACR 90.3 FM. It's because of you. You and you. As I always say, the greatest audience in the world. And as I always ask when I open up these anointed airways, how in the Lord are you? Did you make it into the house of the Lord today? And if you did, what did a man of God, a woman of God, teach about, preach about? And did you take enough gold and nuggets to last you all the way to hump day? Wednesday, when we go in for more Bible study. And something to take us all the way through the rest of the week. Anyway, let's get into the music. Enjoy. And like I said, I'm here. If you listening, give me a text so I can come back and give you a shout out. Let's go. Something brand new from a good friend of mine, Danny Eason. Right now, Danny's in Canada, I think. But anyway, this is something brand new. It's called Power. Danny Eason, WCR, Dr. D, and you, the greatest audience in the world. Namaste.

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Thank you for everything you've done. And thank you for everything you're doing.

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4: 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On WHR 90.3 FM. I'm doing it live. I'm here, Dr. D and you. The greatest audience in the world. And yes, this is a live recording that we did from Gospel Grooves and Grits today, being second Sunday. And I'm like I said, I'm here doing it live, playing the mix. I'll let you see how the Lord moved this afternoon. And if you're listening, you can always give me a text and I'll give you a shout out. Get on safe, Deke. Deacon Lester, y'all. Appreciate him.

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1: Let's meet. Come on, put those holy hands together. You're live on WACR 90.3. Come on. Playing this one for you, D. A little ride of music.

brothers and sisters. 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

0: This is the Canes Men on WCR and Like Journey Part 2. 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She loves herself some Canes Men. 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
0: Pastor D.
1: When trouble comes,
0: you listen to
1: I lift my head.
0: Today
1: I dance to the fire, because I know his plan. I got a victory shout.
0: We do it every second or fourth Sunday.
1: Ain't no change to hold me now. I'm walking strong, I hold back down.
0: This is the mix I'm saying with you one. I'm here, I'm live. So if you text me,
1: name is my battleground.
0: I appreciate anyone that is listening. Let me say that first.

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Right now, Big Shot, I had the joy, the privilege, and the unadulterated joy to hang out with my cousin, Allison from Georgia. She came up to New York to do a couple of things, and she made her way, she pressed her way to gospel grooves and just this afternoon. Oh, my goodness. 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

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Yeah.

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Thank you, Lord. Thank you, Holy Spirit. Turned on at 10 o'clock to 1. We came on and everything worked. Remarkably blessed. Had a couple of drops throughout the show, but able to get right back on, so we praise God for even this morning. Anyway.

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show. 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That's how I ended at GPG today, but that's how I'm going to end this show. Got home already queued up. 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
1: You know, when I pray, I often pray this prayer. It is a universal prayer. It doesn't matter what religion you are, what color you are, or what language you speak. God is everywhere, and He loves all of us. And this is what I say to Him. Give us this day our daily bread. You send

It's Morning Praise with Dalton Anderson, the healing show. You feeling a little down or just not being yourself? This is music from secular and sacred artists, songs to encourage you, keep you grounded, and let you know that you are loved. Morning Praise, the healing show with Dalton Anderson.

You thought I'd crumble, but love isn't measured by who stays. It's measured by who rises after the goodbye. And I rose, not perfect, but whole.

coming, Praiser Dalton Anderson. It's the healing show. When you feel that you've been just left out, lost, or abandoned, or not even thought about, or even cared for. Morning Praise is a show to encourage, still here, to let you know that you're still here. Not scared. You're not scared. You're a fighter. It'll take more than that to knock you out. Even more. Yeah. This is Morgan Luna, and I'm still here. China Styles and I Am Me. I'm still here. I'm still here. And we open up with Brian Andrew Wilson. I Kept On. Morning Praise, the healing show. To cover that heart. Or loss of a loved one.

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the Healing Show. Morning Brains with Dalton Anderson. Where secular and sacred artists come together to encourage and to lift you up. To get you out of that state of depression, feeling of despair, feeling that you've been left out, overlooked, stepped on, forgotten about. But you're here, you're a winner. My God loves you, and so do I. That's Mary Marion Yesterday. BB and CC Winan, I'm Lost Without You. It's the Healing Show. Morning Praise with Dalton Anderson. Where secular and sacred artists meet to sing encouraging songs.

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But they couldn't triumph over me. Because great is he that is in me than he that's in the world. That's what they did.

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1: Wanna know.
0: That may be stressing you out in life. 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
0: Bishop Hezekiah Walker, Marvin Sapp, DJ Rogers. God favored me. BB and CC Winans, I'm lost without you. Victory Boyd, a love song from God.

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0: It's the Healing Show. Morning Praise with Alton Anderson. Justin Radford. Can I get a witness? Featuring Darlene McCoy.
1: God's been so, so.
0: Anita Baker and Angel. The Baylor Project and Great Is Thy Faithfulness. Secular and sacred artists meeting together to sing God praises. It's so good, yeah. Teddy Pendergrass. Somebody told me. It's the Healing Show. Morning Praise with Dalton Anderson.

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It's the Healing Show. Morning Praise with Dalton Anderson. You can have it. You can have it all. Trying to get you out of that depression. Feeling of loneliness. Some people want it all. Kind of feeling left out and worried and troubled and stressed out. Jesus. But this show is a healing show, Lord, where secular and sacred artists meet to sing faithful, encouraging songs. Nothing. Diane Norwood and If I Ain't Got You, Jesus. John Legend and All of Me. I'm gonna have you, Jesus. EWF. Lord. Earth, Wind and Fire. Keep your head to the sky.

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Quiet in a house full of noise. Learned how to disappear just to keep the peace employed. I carried every morning, every night, every need. Still got told I was failing.

0: faded.
1: I almost didn't make it. Knocking. The Healing Show. Morning Praise with Dalton Anderson. We are encouraging you that you can make it. Tremaine Hawkins and Changed. And Charles Bradley Changes. Victory Boyd. Bridge over troubled waters.

It's the Healing Show. Morning Praise with Dalton Anderson. The show emanates from the campus of City College in New York City. Secular and sacred artists meet together to sing encouraging, uplifting songs to work out that troublesome mind, that feeling of loneliness, and maybe you feel like you're not being loved. But you are loved. You are special. That's what a healing show is all about. To encourage and lift you up, especially in these troubles and difficult times. Hey, listen, don't go anywhere. 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

0: Heavenly Blues Choir. Somebody's been praying for me. The Black Violins with Lalitha Hathaway. It's a beautiful day. It's the Healing Show.
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Show. Morning Brains with Dalton Anderson. A show to encourage and just give you uplifting songs. With so much going on. You are so loved. That's what Phoebe Hines is saying. Love's in need of love. Kim Burrell, a little more time. We open up with Pastor John Tillery and Living Sacrifice Choir. You make me feel. It's the Healing Show with Dawn.

0: It's the Healing Show. Morning Praise with Dalton Anderson. 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
1: Morning may not come today, but I trust you anyway.
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1: 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You'll meet me in the
0: 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Just my salvation.
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We need you right now.

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Morning Praise with Dalton Anderson. We emanate from the campus of City College in New York City. That's WHCR 90.3 FM in New York. Donny Hathaway, Lord, we need you right now. Phyllis Hyman and Somewhere in My Lifetime, There Was You. And maybe you passed on suddenly and it was unexpected and the heart is broken and maybe it was a relationship that just didn't work out. But we love you, you're special, and don't you ever give up. It's the Healing Show with Dalton Anderson, and I'll be right back.

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Welcome, this young lady. Her name is Charlene, the soul psalmist. My God is so faithful. Helen Baylor, more time with you. And we opened up with Dole and Holy Hands.

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I anoint myself. This is Pam Kenyon McDonald. Hey, I'm going to come back with some more great inspirational music.

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0: 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It's Morning Praise with Dalton Anderson. 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
1: I'm sitting there, right, and I'm listening to them sing, and I got reminded of something written. Last CD.
0: This is Rudolph McKissop Jr. I just want to say thank you.
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0: Ron Bell and CM3 Without the Lord.
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0: Charlotte Washington.
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0: Praise Him Through the Fire.
3: Somehow we knew that, Lord.
0: Sheila Moore Piper. And just let's show some love.

Morning Praise, the show where we encourage you, we lift you up. Some things may look bad, but you're here, and that says a lot. As the songwriter said, sometimes you've got to encourage yourself. Come on, come on.

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Goodbye. 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Cheerio.

Remember, it was no goodness of our own that we're here. 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His grace and mercy.

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1: 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I'm Sanji Lopez. Today is Monday, July 13th. Expect clear skies, a high of 85 degrees, and a low around 69 degrees tonight. The sun rose at 5:35 a.m. and will set at 8:27 p.m. Alternate side parking rules and meters are in effect. Trash, recycling, and compost pickup are on schedule, and public schools are closed for the summer. This is an update on the Legionnaires' outbreak. New York City health officials are continuing to investigate a Legionnaires' disease outbreak on Manhattan's Upper East Side, where the number of confirmed cases has climbed to 56. Officials have also confirmed that an apartment building on the Upper West Side tested positive for Legionella bacteria in its hot water system. However, health officials say there is no evidence at this time linking that building to the Upper East Side outbreak. The city has ordered dozens of buildings in the affected Upper East Side neighborhoods to disinfect their cooling towers after testing found Legionella bacteria. Investigators are still working to determine the exact source of the outbreak. Legionnaires' disease is a severe form of pneumonia caused by breathing in tiny water droplets contaminated with Legionella bacteria. It does not spread from person to person, and it is safe to drink New York City's tap water. People who have been in the affected area since late June and develop symptoms such as fever, cough, chills, muscle aches, or shortness of breath are urged to seek medical care immediately, especially adults over 50, smokers, and those with weakened immune systems. New York City is inviting residents to take to the streets without their cars. The city's annual Summer Streets program returns later this month, transforming more than 20 miles of roadways across all five boroughs into what officials are calling New York's biggest block party. On select Saturdays, streets will be closed to vehicle traffic and open for walking, biking, running, and community fun. Visitors can enjoy free live entertainment, fitness classes, public art installations, family-friendly activities, and other community programming throughout the route. The New York City Department of Transportation is also partnering with Lyft and Citibike to offer discounted bike rides during the events. For the first Summer Streets event on Saturday, July 25th, riders can use the promo code SUMMER2WHEEL. That's Summer, the number 2, Wheel, in the Lyft or Citibike app to save up to $10 on two rides while supplies last. Additional discount codes will be released for later Summer Streets dates. Once again, Summer Streets takes off on Saturday, July 25th in Queens from 9 to 5 p.m. along Vernon Boulevard between 44th Drive and 30th Road, as well as Staten Island from 9 to 5 p.m. along Broadway between Carvis Avenue and Richmond Terrace. Summer Streets has been bringing New Yorkers together since 2008, giving residents a chance to experience the city's streets as public spaces for recreation, culture, and community. 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Another round of dangerous heat is headed for the tri-state area this week. Forecasters say temperatures will climb into the upper 80s and low to mid-90s beginning tomorrow, Tuesday. But with high humidity, it could feel as hot as 100 to 105 degrees in parts of New York City, Long Island, New Jersey, and Connecticut. The hottest conditions are expected Tuesday through Wednesday, with little overnight relief as temperatures remain warm after sunset. Health officials are urging everyone to stay hydrated, limit strenuous outdoor activity during the afternoon, wear lightweight clothing, and check on older adults, young children, and neighbors who may not have air conditioning. Never leave children or pets unattended in a parked vehicle, even for a few minutes. 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We'll continue monitoring the forecast and bring you the latest weather updates throughout the week. 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
1: This is the Joe Brown Community News Break on WHCR 90.3 FM, The Voice of Harlem. I'm Sanji Lopez. Today is Monday, July 13th. Expect clear skies, a high of 85 degrees, and a low around 69 degrees tonight. The sun rose at 5:35 a.m. and will set at 8:27 p.m. Alternate side parking rules and meters are in effect. Trash, recycling, and compost pickup are on schedule, and public schools are closed for the summer. This is an update on the Legionnaires outbreak. New York City health officials are continuing to investigate a Legionnaires disease outbreak on Manhattan's Upper East Side, where the number of confirmed cases has climbed to 56. Officials have also confirmed that an apartment building on the Upper West Side tested positive for Legionella bacteria in its hot water system. However, health officials say there is no evidence at this time linking that building to the Upper East Side outbreak. The city has ordered dozens of buildings in the affected Upper East Side neighborhoods to disinfect their cooling towers after testing found Legionella bacteria. Investigators are still working to determine the exact source of the outbreak. Legionnaires' disease is a severe form of pneumonia caused by breathing in tiny water droplets contaminated with Legionella bacteria. It does not spread from person to person, and it is safe to drink New York City's tap water. People who have been in the affected area since late June and develop symptoms such as fever, cough, chills, muscle aches, or shortness of breath are urged to seek medical care immediately, especially adults over 50, smokers, and those with weakened immune systems. New York City is inviting residents to take to the streets without their cars. The city's annual Summer Streets program returns later this month, transforming more than 20 miles of roadways across all five boroughs into what officials are calling New York's biggest block party. On select Saturdays, streets will be closed to vehicle traffic and open for walking, biking, running, and community fun. Visitors can enjoy free live entertainment, fitness classes, public art installations, family-friendly activities, and other community programming throughout the route. The New York City Department of Transportation is also partnering with Lyft and Citibike to offer discounted bike rides during the events. For the first Summer Streets event on Saturday, July 25th, riders can use the promo code SUMMER2WHEEL. That's SUMMER, the number 2, WHEEL, in the Lyft or Citibike app to save up to $10 on two rides while supplies last. Additional discount codes will be released for later Summer Streets dates. Once again, Summer Streets takes off on Saturday, July 25th in Queens from 9 to 5 p.m. along Vernon Boulevard between 44th Drive and 30th Road, as well as Staten Island from 9 to 5 p.m. along Broadway between Carvis Avenue and Richmond Terrace. Summer Streets has been bringing New Yorkers together since 2008, giving residents a chance to experience the city's streets as public spaces for recreation, culture, and community. 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Another round of dangerous heat is headed for the tri-state area this week. Forecasters say temperatures will climb into the upper 80s and low to mid-90s beginning tomorrow, Tuesday. But with high humidity, it could feel as hot as 100 to 105 degrees in parts of New York City, Long Island, New Jersey, and Connecticut. The hottest conditions are expected Tuesday through Wednesday, with little overnight relief as temperatures remain warm after sunset. Health officials are urging everyone to stay hydrated, limit strenuous outdoor activity during the afternoon, wear lightweight clothing, and check on older adults, young children, and neighbors who may not have air conditioning. Never leave children or pets unattended in a parked vehicle, even for a few minutes. 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We'll continue monitoring the forecast and bring you the latest weather updates throughout the week. 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
3: 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The He's Jizz Podcast. Yeah! Welcome, everyone, to another He's Jizz Podcast. I'm your host and founder of the He's Just a Social Worker movement with another amazing show for you today. But before we get started, I want to remind everyone that this platform was built because way too often as people, we were overlooked or labeled. And this is no longer our plight, and our fight is for anyone and everyone who feels a need to be understood. We are strong as individuals, but unstoppable when we unite. Barry Keaton is a lawyer, disability advocate, and three-time Pushcart Prize nominated poet. After a car accident at age 15 changed the trajectory of her life, she went on to Yale Law School, worked as an attorney at IBM, founded her own law practice twice, and was appointed by Governors Jody Rell and Daniel Malloy to serve on, later chair, the Connecticut State Rehabilitation Council. Keaton lives and works in Connecticut, where her firm, Mary Keaton Esquire LLC, guides clients through estate planning, trusts, and planning for long-term care and disability. Today on our show, we sit down with Mary to talk about her new book, Recalibrating Gravity, a courageous and lyrical journey that challenges how we see the body, resilience, and what it truly means to rise when the world tries to hold you down. You see, recalibrating gravity is a moving reminder that even when life shifts our balance, we have the power to redefine strength, dignity, and hope. Mary, welcome to the show.
4: Oh, thanks so much for having me, and I just love your introduction.
3: Well, thank you so much. The honor is ours. Take us away. Tell us a little bit of how you got involved in this journey. Tell us a little bit about your journey and your walk.
4: Okay. When I was 15, I was in a car accident. You know, a moment in life, you make a decision, not really thinking about it. I got into a car with a teenager at a party, and I didn't realize that he wasn't quite altogether, and he decided to show me how fast his Mustang could go, and I didn't want him to do that, but he floored it, and we ended up crashing into two trees. And I woke up, and I was paralyzed from the chest down. The doctors didn't know what was going to happen to me because I didn't sever my spinal cord. I bruised it, but I bruised it pretty badly because it's 53 years later and I still can't walk. But just because I can't walk doesn't mean I don't live. And I've gone on. I finished college. I went to Manhattanville College. I got my degree in English and religion. I've always tried to do too much. So I actually had two majors and I graduated in honors in both. I worked for 3 years, and then I decided to go to law school, and I was lucky enough to be accepted at Yale Law School. And then I ended up working at IBM, and then I decided I wanted to help people individually, not just the corporation, though I loved IBM. It was a great company. And so I started my law firm, and that grew too big, so I started another one just with me in it. So I defy the stereotype of disability and people in wheelchairs that they can't do anything, they can't live full lives. I married my soulmate, who I adore, and we live in a house and really love each other. We raised dogs, we didn't have any kids, but it's really been quite a journey. And I've also traveled around the world with friends, and I learned to scuba dive, which was very freeing. So I decided to tell my story to help people who are disabled and feel like their life is over, but also for anybody who has something that happens to them and they feel like their whole life has turned upside down. Because it's really a hard time when all of a sudden, everything you expected disappeared overnight or in a second.
3: What a remarkable story, Marion. Thank you so much for letting us in. You know, as you just mentioned, the world changes instantly. When the world keeps telling you that your body is a problem, how did you protect your mind from believing it?
4: I was lucky enough to be born into a family of amazing people and parents. My dad was an entrepreneur. I'm the middle child of five. We grew up in Rye, New York, and I have one brother and three sisters. I'm smack in the middle. When I had my accident, my mom, who actually was a recovering alcoholic, gave me the AA philosophy of one day at a time. And I had seen my mother heal from alcoholism, and I had seen her friends that she used to bring over get better just one day at a time. And I went to AA meetings, and I heard stories about people that you can't even imagine that they were still alive given what's done in their lives or the bad decisions they had made. So when I had my accident, my mother gave me the little AA black book, and she said, read this every day. Don't worry. God's right with you, and you're going to be okay. Now, that's great, but I was 15 years old, and all of a sudden, I was reliant on my parents again. I was taken to Burke Rehabilitation Hospital about 2 weeks after my accident, and I had to learn to become independent again, and I couldn't even sit up by myself because I'd lost use of my core muscles, and I was paralyzed below the chest. And the people at Burke Rehab told me I would learn to be independent again. And I would live alone, I would learn to dress myself, and I found this, I thought that was very unrealistic because I couldn't even move. But I said, okay, I'll believe them because they do this a lot. I was the youngest person in the rehab hospital. Everybody else is 50 years old or so. So it was interesting for me to be so young and have to not really have any peers around at the time to commiserate with or talk to. But my family would come over and my friends would come over. And because I couldn't go back to school, I had my accident at the end of ninth grade and the beginning of 10th grade. I still wasn't ready to go back to school. So this was in 1973, and this was very high tech back then. They had this little box that they plugged in at the school end, and then they plugged it in at my end, and I could actually talk to my classmates. But my teachers came over, and they taught me one-on-one, and that was an incredible experience for me because I kind of didn't really take school very seriously, and I'd rather be with my friends and studying. So when the teachers came and they were talking to me one-on-one, the world opened up to me in a way I never experienced before, and I found learning fascinating, and I got interested in science and math and especially English literature. I really loved reading and things like that. So even though this horrible quote thing happened to me, it changed my view of the world in a lot of different ways. It was very difficult not to be able to participate with all my friends. You know, parties are downstairs. You're all of a sudden have a wheelchair attached to your butt, which isn't very sexy or fun when you're 15 years old and you've got all that peer pressure. So I had to really start to think about what was important in life at a very young age, and also realize that we're not immortal. You know, when you're 15, you think you're immortal and you can do anything. And I woke up and realized that's not the case. You can get hurt very easily. So there's a strange balance that you have of knowing that you're not immortal, but also embracing life and not staying at home and not trying things, even though you know it could be dangerous out there. So my parents were very encouraging, and they wouldn't baby me at all, the fact that I was disabled. So when I got home, we lived in this old colonial, and I had to get upstairs, and they installed a stair glide. So I had to, when you transfer, when you go from one space to another, it's called transferring. So I had to transfer from my wheelchair into this skinny chair, go all the way up this staircase, and then get into another wheelchair to get into my bed. And that was all, took like forever. And so my mom, when I got up there, she yells to me, come down and set the table. And I thought, what is she talking about? I just got up here. It's exhausting. And I have siblings. They can do that. But now I had to come down. So she was telling me, you're going to be doing your chores. It may take you longer, but these are things you're going to do. And one time I was lucky enough to get a van with a lift in it that I could drive from my wheelchair. So I turned, I had my accident at 15, and I turned 16, you know, like 6 months later, and I got a van, and I could drive right from my chair. So there was this lift that I'd get on, and then it would swing in, and I could lock right in and drive behind the driver's wheel. And there's this enormous, enormous Chevy van that I used to drive around. And one day, the door broke, and I was really nervous. Like, what am I going to do with the door broken? And I said, Mom, you know, you have to come down to the gas station with me and help me. And she said, no, you can just do that yourself. I said, but Mom, the door's not working. And how am I going to get out? And what am I going to do? And she said, you just get there, honk the horn, the guys will come out and help you. I thought she was being ridiculous. So I got back into my room and I'm crying away and nothing's happening. Like, she's not responding. And I figured, oh, I can sit in my room and cry away, or I can get in my van and just try it out. So she kept pushing me. I know it must have been really hard for her. So there's something, you know, your parents can push you a little too far, which sometimes I think they did, but they didn't limit me. I think it's so important that you shouldn't limit people by what you think they can do or can't do. And that really was the impetus, forget that word, for me to go out into the world and just be very brave and try things. So and as you go out into the world and you try something and it works out, you realize hey, I can do this. Sometimes it doesn't work out, but you just try it again. And so I began to think of life as a puzzle I had to solve every day. Unfortunately, the world is not very accessible. It's not designed for people in wheelchairs. And it slowly has been getting better, but I'm not very happy with the latest ruling of our Justice Department. I don't know if you know, they came out with a memo, and basically they're not supporting disability integration. However, I did become disabled at a time before we did have laws, and I went downtown, and I couldn't get around. And so I thought, huh, this needs to change. They just have to put in curb cuts and parking and I'll be able to get around. So I wrote a story, because when you write a story, people are there and they understand it, as opposed to lecturing. And so I wrote a story that was published in a local paper to get my brother's gift. And to my surprise, a week later, the Handicap Society wrote a rebuttal. They said, we don't need these curb cuts. We don't need this parking. And I didn't realize at the time I was stepping on the head of the political, you know, it was all political. And I was probably making the head of the society look badly, and I didn't realize that. Anyway, so I ignored her and I went to the Human Rights Commission, and the mayor decided to come downtown and he agreed to get into a wheelchair and try to get around, and he couldn't even get into his own office. He couldn't cross the street. And he said, we need to change this. So our town, way before the ADA was passed, put in curb cuts and cuts and ramps. And so, and then I realized, wow, one little voice can change the world. So I kept, wherever I went, I started speaking up, and not in a progressive, annoying way, but sort of like telling somebody a story that, gee, it would be really great if I could get around. And as people got to know me, they started listening to me. And then when I was up at Yale Law School was not very accessible. The first time I went up there, I had to go to the mayor's office to get a curb cut to go from where I lived in the Hall of Graduate Studies to the law school. And the law school itself didn't have accessible dorms, so I couldn't live there. You laugh at this. They also, the way I could wash my clothes, I had to take this like rickety elevator down to the basement. But then it came out and there was a suicide ramp that ended up in a pillar. So it was like way too steep, so I couldn't wash my clothes. So I befriended some people and they were kind enough to wash my clothes all the years I was there. So that's another lesson I learned. It's like, just, there are people around to help you. I mean, it should have been accessible, but the entrance was in the back of the building. It was on the street where there's a cemetery. And at night, I was all by myself going down this like dark road, waiting for ghosts to go out and take me away. I know I'm not supposed to believe in ghosts, but I lived across the street from a haunted house when I was growing up. So I started a campaign at Yale to get the university itself more accessible and got all the student unions together and the disabled students, and we fought for more access. And years later, I went back to the law school, and it was so different. Like, you go in the front door and they had accessible dorms. You know, so little seeds that you plant to watch them grow is really phenomenal.
3: Mary, could you help us understand, for someone who recently falls or has an accident and suddenly becomes disabled, advice that you can give to someone, what does it cost mentally to always be strong? And you mentioned some stories that your mom pushed you to the limit to make sure that you became independent. What are the ways that you believe it will cost someone who becomes disabled and suddenly now it appears that the world, they need to be strong all of the time because that's what people expect from you? Can you tell us about that process a bit?
4: Well, one, I don't think you should be strong all the time. That's too much to ask of anybody. Just because you had an accident doesn't mean you're going to be some superhero. We all have dark, dark moments. And sometimes it's just really hard. It's very hard sometimes to constantly have to advocate for yourself. It shouldn't be like that. It is, but it shouldn't be like that. So I think you have to give yourself space and allow yourself to grieve loss. My parents didn't really let me grieve my losses. They just pushed me. And I worked them out mostly through poetry.

0: life is difficult. I think when something difficult happens to you, you just need to take a breath and really think about all the wonderful things you can be grateful for and help somebody else out. It's a really not an easy road, and it's hard to describe what I've gone through. Like, I tried to explain it in my book through my poems about what it was like to be a kid and falling in love and running around, and then all of a sudden my world changed. I also think that faith helps. A lot of people don't have any faith, and that makes it difficult. But there really is a force out there that's benign and loves us. The world is a magical place, and you will be surprised how there are people that'll come out of nowhere to help you if you're open to it.
1: Let's talk about some of this magic. Let's talk about your book, Recalibrating Gravity. Why is this book so important to you and to the world as we get a chance to read it?
0: Well, first, when you become disabled, people tend to ignore you or you become invisible. So just to have a book out there that's my voice is so amazing to me. I also almost lost my voice. I had thyroid cancer when I was 50, and I said to God, "Are you kidding me? I thought I got a hall pass because I became a paraplegic at 15. What do you mean I'm getting cancer? That's not right. Can you check your girls again?" So unfortunately, when they gave me the radiation treatment, I just have to take a quick sip of water. One of my vocal cords got paralyzed, and I couldn't speak. I just couldn't speak. I would whisper, and that's dangerous when you're paralyzed because if you're falling out of your chair, you can't yell for help. And I remember when I was taking a shower and my husband wasn't nearby, and I thought, "Oh my God, what happens if I'm like gonna fall and he can't hear me?" So I had to go to speech therapy, but I lost my voice. And when it came back, it didn't really sound like me for a long time. And so having a voice, I really realized how important it was when I lost it, is so important. So this book is my voice, and it's an authentic disability story. I'm not a superhero, and I'm not somebody whose life is a disaster. I'm a human being who has a disability, and I've struggled through a lot of things, but I've also seen the wonder in the world. And I think my gift is that I can show people that even though something terrible happens to you, you can learn to assimilate it in your life and continue on and really love this world we're in. It's a beautiful, amazing world. So I wrote the book to, I hate the word inspiration, but to inspire people to really live their life and find their gifts. And I wrote the book to help somebody who did become disabled, and so they could have an authentic disability story. When I was hurt, there weren't any stories for me to read. The only book available was this book called You Can Do It in a Wheelchair, and it was how this woman learned how to clean her house. And on the front of the cover, she's in a wheelchair with a mop. And I'm thinking, that's not going to be me. I'm going to do more than, clean my house. I want to shake up the world a bit. So, and I, like, there's a poem in here. Can I share a poem now for you guys?
1: Please do. Please do.
0: Well, one of my favorite poems is How to Survive in a Wheelchair. So it starts out, "How to Survive in a Wheelchair. Smile until you don't care what everyone else thinks. Always smile. It protects against pity. Watch for the smallest deviations in your path. If you fail to pay attention, they will pitch you out onto the ground to lie helpless for what seems like eternity until you get moving again. Opt for solid.

0: with sizable tires, sudden spikes in the road will have no effect. Expect your personal space to be invaded, especially at airport security, where you will be legally molested. Prepare for your privacy to be invaded. Strangers feel entitled to ask you the most personal of questions. Make up a few fantastical stories about why you are in a wheelchair and practice saying them with a straight face. Don't worry about what you're wearing. Wheelchairs have a magical power to make you invisible, but be sure to cover your ass. Treat those who treat you like everyone else instead, treasure those who treat you like everyone else instead of as an inspiration or an inconvenience. Get used to isolation, but keep trying to connect. The world is still learning the value of inclusion architecture. Just your presence in it creates change. Prepare to confuse. Ableists will think you have every disability and treat you like a child, or speak loudly and ever so slowly to you if they address you at all. Just don't forget to smile. Best to be underestimated and keep the joke to yourself.
1: Thank you so much. I mean, there is so much to say about this book. You were able to tell a life story through your writing and poems. And cleverly, as I shared with you before we got on, it was important for me as I started to read into these poems. I was like, is she talking about this? I felt like I understood it, like I understood where you were going with it. And that is what I think that your book is doing to the readers who do get it. They have the permission to see the world from there and not to feel sorry for you, because your stories were well told. You were telling hard, cold stories in many instances about your own self, about your family, and about experiences that were difficult for you. And so when you hear stories like this, it not only, I'll use the word inspired again, it brings us to a place that we are accepted as who we are. So really thank you for bringing this story and bringing all those great stories to life throughout your book. I wanted to name for you, as you were writing the book, what became challenging for you? Now that you had in the back of your mind, I got a book here, what became some of the challenges as you're putting your pieces together?
0: Well, the first thing when you're writing a book is it's my story, and I don't want to tell someone else's story. So I tried not to name anybody. So I'm telling my memoir, but I didn't want to call out anybody or call attention to them or protect their privacy. I didn't want to say something about somebody that would hurt them or, you know, expose something that wasn't, that was difficult because I'm writing a memoir. And then how am I going to tell you what it's like to be disabled? And this is my story. This isn't a story of everybody who has a disability. It's just my story. So there are other people who go through different things and experience different things. And just because I went out there and wanted to change the world, there are some people that can't do that, or they don't have the wherewithal, or they don't want to do that. And they don't want everyone to think, oh, I've got to go out and do all these things. But also, it was, I'm a very private person, so to just throw my life out there and then go on these talks, it's not the easiest thing in the world for me to do. I found, though, that poems, and these aren't poems with a capital P that are hard to understand. You know, we joke in the poetry community that, and I won't name the journals, but you open the poem and you read it, and you're like, what is this saying? I don't understand this. And I think poems should speak to us on some level. We need to know what they're saying because they're the history of the human heart, as Billy Cohen says. So I wanted to write it in poetry because poetry is immediate and it can span light years in a minute. because in my book, you know, we're up in the universe, and I can be creative. We can be anywhere in a poem. We can do anything in a poem, which is kind of fun, because when your world is limited and you find a medium where you can just be anywhere, it's really a cool medium to be in. I do have another favorite poem of mine when I learned to scuba dive, and it's such a cool experience to be disabled and then be in water, because water, there's no gravity in water, and you're just floating. And if you haven't learned to scuba dive, or you don't, afraid of the water, I was really scared to learn to scuba dive. I, in fact, never even thought about it until a client's son said, I'd like to teach you to scuba dive. And I couldn't even imagine. I swam, but I didn't know. Like, what is he talking about? And so I was very resistant to it, but he kept pushing me. And so it wasn't the easiest experience to learn, because the place where we learned was downstairs, and I had to lie on the ground to pull on a wetsuit. And you could just imagine being paralyzed. Even just putting a wetsuit on when you can stand, it's not easy. I couldn't, you know, I had to, like, pull this wetsuit on, and then you put on weights and you get into the water, which all seems very counterintuitive. But I did it, I learned, and then I got my open dive certificate in the Cayman Islands, and I found a world down there that'll make you fall in love with the world again, seeing all the creatures under the water, and it's so quiet, and there's no signs of people or civilization down there. It's just pure nature. It's so gorgeous. It's so freeing.
1: Thank you for sharing that. I think that when I was reading through some of the pieces, and some of my favorites were Jack and Jill, Grace. There was another one, Love's First Spark. So there were different pieces. I started looking through my lens, and what I found in your book, even though I did not know you then, is that you have an opportunity to really lend to what the author was saying, but in your own way. Because that was the nature of your writing. It allowed me to really focus on sometimes how does it feel to be watched, to be judged, to just be ignored. And not really so much in the lens of how did I think Mary felt, but more around what is it that we should be doing to make the world a better place? Have I done this? And so you start thinking about the ways that you can change that gravity that we often talk about, to change the assumptions and some of those judgments that sometimes people bring. And you did a fantastic job in doing that. Maybe because I just love poetry, but I thought that it was a very eloquent way of allowing us in, not only into your life, but in a different way of looking at your own life. And you could connect it to work. You could connect it to your real, you know, ambitions, if you will. If I were to ask you, what was your favorite part about writing the book? What would you say?
0: I think after I wrote the book and it was published and I had to go out and promote it, somebody knows who I am. I'm just some person in Connecticut who's written a book. I did win an award for it. In fact, I didn't even know I had a book. I had a mentor, and I had been working as a lawyer for years, and I hadn't written poetry in a long time. I think the last time I wrote it was when I was in college. And a friend, I needed a creative outlet. You know, I was just doing law and, you know, traveling, but I didn't have that creative outlet that I think we all need. And so I started going to poetry groups, and I started reading my poems at the groups, and then I started taking classes and just sort of building on that, and started getting published. And a friend of mine that I had met through my travels, who's just such a wonderful person, she said there's this nationwide contest called When Words Count, and there's no poet that's ever won, and I think you should enter. And I said, well, I don't have a book. And she goes, oh yeah, you have a book. Yeah, no, I have a book. She goes, yeah, Mary, you have a book. Put it together. So See, those are those people I'm telling you about in your world that like push you and help you. You gotta listen to those helpers that come into your life. So I sat down, I printed all my poems and I put them together and I said, hey, I have the story of my life. And I always wanted to tell the story of my life, but I didn't want to write it in prose. I just thought that would be so boring. I was born, blah, blah, blah. I just didn't, it was, there's so much more in life. And I was an English religion major. So in studying religion, I learned all about mythology and the actual paradigms and myths that we live in. And the most powerful myth is the, besides the unrequited love, is the hero myth. Because all of us are on the hero myth journey, right? We're born into the world and we have to live in this world. And we don't know how to do that. And we're thinking, well, this is a mistake. But this is the task we're given. And we go through the dark night of the soul and we come through and we find helpers all the way. So everybody's life seems to mirror this hero myth. And I think my book kind of goes through the process of that, of how I, you know, was just a kid. And then I had to go through the dark night of the soul and my accident, figure everything out, and all these helpers helped me. So with the religion English background, it kind of helped me with setting the book and formulating it. And there's a lot of reference to the universe because, you know, we're these little creatures that live on this teeny little planet, this amazingly huge universe. And I think we should always remember that scale when we tend to think we're too important. Because none of us are, we're not really very important at all, but we're incredibly important. So there's always that dichotomy going on with us. So in writing the book, I was trying to incorporate a lot of things that I had learned about and was sort of contemplating life. And what you had mentioned before, how you were relating to the poems, I learned in my classes that when a poem is very, very specific, it's universal. So when I'm writing a poem, like that poem I wrote about olives, as a kid learning to eat olives, I thought, who's going to be interested in this poem? But everybody loved the poem, and somehow they related to it. So the more specific you are to your life and telling your story, the more universal it is. When you're very generic, everyone gets bored, they don't really care about it. But when we tell our stories in minutiae and just the little quirks of our existence, everybody's fascinated. Isn't that amazing? Like that's and you proved my point with what you said. Because we see ourselves in the specifics, we all share that together, you know, that humanness that we all have. And one of the scary things that's happening with AI is if people just use AI to write their stories, we're going to lose that really special, completely unique and human element in our writing and our stories. And we really shouldn't let that happen.
1: Mm, talk that talk. Tell us a little bit about what our readers would get. There's some assumptions that this book isn't about someone that's in a wheelchair. So what are some of the things that you believe will surprise our readers when they get your book and they take a moment to see that the disabled body is just a physical, but when they get to hear the voice, that is where the magic happens. Can you tell us a little bit about that?
0: You know, there isn't anything on my cover about this being a disability book. And I often wondered, you know, did I make a mistake doing that? But there was a publicist. So in this contest I was in, there was a publicist and he said, your story is universal and it's really not about disability. It's about being human and living through the things that happen as a human being. Because we all, as I was saying before, we're all challenged by life. We're all given this gift of life. And what are we going to do with it? And there are a lot of factors that try to restrict us in our life. Nobody is born into a perfect world. And I don't think. Actually, I think that would be really boring if we were born into a perfect world. But when you pick up the book, I hope the poems make you think about the world. There's poems in there about nature and about love, in addition to telling my story. And there's always a presence in the book. The poet laureate of Old Saybrook keeps saying, this is a life-affirming book. You have to read it. It's because in our world today, everybody is so, I don't know, so divided. And it seems like they're angry. And I don't know what's happening to the world. It makes me sad. And they're forgetting how beautiful the world is. And the nature is so important. And we're given this gift of life every day. And no matter what it is, it's incredible that we're even alive. And so I hope when people read the book, they know that they're not alone in this world. There's some benevolent force. I think it's God, because I think God's my best friend. But there's some benevolent force there that loves us incredibly. And that we are creative beings. And we can, despite everything, create our lives. And it can be really hard, but there's a way through it all. And we really have to be kind to each other.
1: Tell us a little bit about the emotional labor of your writing. Was there a piece here that really drew you out emotionally and you were like, okay, how did I get caught up in this? You started innocently putting a piece together and all of a sudden you're either manifesting it with tears of joy, maybe of sadness, that emotionality that you did not expect and said, wow, I feel better now.
0: There's a poem in the book, and it's called, I have to look it up. It's right after I had my accident, and it's written in a poetic technique where you don't fill in the hole. It's called Broken Bits. So in the poem, I'm explaining what it's like right after my accident, and I don't fill in the end of words. So it lets the people that are reading it experience the unknown, like not knowing what's going to happen next. And I had never written a poem like that before, and I didn't realize how powerful it was going to be. Like, just to give you just the first stanza, it said, my accident spun my family's life upside down, shook the equilibrium of their globe, but they never let me know it. The middle child, the center of, and then it goes on, and then it just goes on. It just leaves like the reader to fill in the blanks of what it might have felt like. And that poem was very healing for me, because it was bringing me back to a time where everything just seemed so uncertain to me, and I didn't know what was going to happen, and I didn't know what time it was, and I felt very lost. And somehow when I went back and read it, I just knew where I had come from. Like, I had come from that to where I am now. And looking back on all those years and just seeing where I had gotten, because I know when you get sick, and you're going through the healing process, and you're thinking, oh God, I'm never going to be better. But every day, you know, as you progress through whatever you're going through, there comes a point when you can look back and think, oh my God, look where I've come. Thank you so much for getting me to this place. Because a little girl, 15 years old, lying on the ground, who knew today I'd be talking to you on a podcast about a poetry book I had published by a publisher, and the world is starting to get to know it and my story, and my voice is being heard. Who would have even thought that back then?
1: Loud and proud. Mary, yeah. did you consider or have you done this work visit colleges and other schools about driving safely? Because I know you do a lot of advocacy work. Did that inspire you to go visit, let's say, college institutions, places where young people may venture just to promote safety of driving in life? Were you moved to do that, or did you feel that that was not in the cards for you?
0: You know, I never did that before, though. After I wrote my book, a woman on Facebook said, she shared one of the poems about my accident, and this her daughter's girlfriend had consistently gotten into the car with her boyfriend who was drinking, and she would get into the car with him, which really wasn't really an idea. And she read my poem, and she stopped doing that. So I felt like it saved a life. So I've been so busy in my life, and I never really thought about going to places and speaking just about that, because I think my life is more about that. Like, I think people, not with just drunken driving, I think they have to learn that in any situation, they should stop and think about what they're doing. You know, there's so many other things besides that. So I don't think I just wanted to be known as the person that goes around and says, you know, don't get in a car with it. Somebody's drinking. And frankly, half the time people don't listen to you anyway. Because, you know, what am I going to go and say, oh, my life is awful, I got in a car accident. You know, I mean, it's really stupid to get in a car with a drunk driver. And when you're young, you don't really listen to anybody. So I hope if they read my book, they get it. And I'm open to talking to places about, you know, think about your actions before you do them. But I know kids too, even when you tell them that, do they listen to you? But the poems they'll listen to, because they'll feel the poem. I'd be happy to go and speak the poems to people, but, you know, read them.
1: You know, usually people, they're okay with it until something like that happens to them. And now it becomes magnified. There are so many avenues and ways that you can connect, for sure. And I believe that it really isn't about getting into a car with someone who, I think it's more around the boundary, around innocence, around the shame that we feel to be inspired, to be independent. So there's a lot of areas here that I think that your book gets people to think. You just named it. There was one poem that you put up there and it made someone stop. And usually we don't take advice from the people that are closest to us. It takes someone that we totally do not need to bring us to that. How do we get in contact and stay in contact with you for our listeners who want to stay connected to you and to this story?
0: Well, I have a website. It's Mary Keating, KEATING, poet.com. And there's a contact there, so you can reach me through there. I get a lot of spam. Unfortunately, when you write a book, you get all these marketing people who want to help you sell your book. So if I don't hear back from you, just say, I heard your talk show on, you know, he's just a social worker, and I want to connect with you. But my book is available and, you know, all the bookstores and Amazon and my publisher, Woodhull Press. I have a great publisher. And I'm going to be speaking, actually, around Connecticut. So I'm going to be up at Southbury Barnes & Noble this weekend, July 11th. But I think we're airing after that. And then I'm going to be at R.J. Julia's in Middletown at Fairfield University. So my website tells me where I'm going to be live going around. But, you know, if you need want to talk to me, I'd love to hear about you and what you thought of my book.
1: You know, I really enjoyed connecting with you because you told me and I learned from you a lot about what self-worth is. A lot of times we go around measuring it by physicality or mobility or how a person looks. You know, disability puts us in a position to expose the bigger truths. What do you hope that our readers get out when they purchase your book? As soon as they open up a page, they go randomly and say, Marie, this poem randomly, what do you hope that they get from your book?
0: Love. I hope they get love. Feel the warmth of of my words and keep them company and realize there's that you, no matter who you are or what you look like, you are a unique and wonderful gift to this world, and you have a unique and wonderful gift to share. And don't worry so much about what you look like. There's so much pressure today, and I can't even imagine growing up today with, you know, Instagram and all the social media, because things are instantly posted, and it must be really hard wanting to always look like movie stars or, you know, who the latest cool thing is. But I went through life wheelchair stuck to my butt and had to get around, and you know, I was weird looking, I guess, to a lot of people, but I ended up full of love and full of life, and I have wonderful friends, and they don't care about any of that. They just care about who I am inside. And you should just care about who you are inside. That's what really matters. And and love your uniqueness. It's great to be unique.
1: I'm going to say, you wrote laws, changed laws, and you're changing the world every day still. I know that there's so much to really take in. Before we let you go, the floor is yours. Leave us with a message for your parents who you dedicated this book for giving you life. What do you want them to know about this book now that it's complete? They're hearing you right now.
0: Oh, Mom and Dad, you did such a great job raising me and teaching me to love myself and be a servant to other people and to give back. And my life has been so incredible because of all those lessons you taught me. I love you.
1: Remember, friends, to maximize your self-care. This will help you break through any past trauma. Allow time and distance. Allow time and distance to do the rest. Don't let anyone step into your dreams with their nightmare. Because on this platform it was built. Because way too often as people, we were overlooked or labeled. And this is no longer our plight, and our fight is for anyone and everyone who feels a need to be understood. We are strong as individuals, but unstoppable when we unite. Tune in, friends, to another He's Just a Social Worker show, coming to another town near you real soon, for blessing us with knowledge, beautiful stories from your book. Really a pleasure meeting you, friend.
0: Thank you so much for having me, Jules. Appreciate it.
1: Keep changing the world. We're going to keep on watching, recalibrating gravity. Go get it. Please note that the views expressed here are my own and not a representation of my employers and clients. Thank you for listening. We're always here for you. Just message us and we'll get back to you within 24 hours. Thank you. More than just at He's Just a Social Worker. In memory of my mother, Matilde De La Rosa, this is dedicated to you, Mom. Miss you so much. En memoria de mi madre, Matilde De La Rosa, esto va dedicado a ti, Mamá. Te extraño mucho.

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0: All right. You are listening to WHCR 90.3 FM, the voice of Harlem. And I am so excited. We are back with you another week. I am Keziah Glow, and I have the wonderful Miss Barbara Askins on the line. She is here to conduct her wonderful show, 125th Street BID. Barbara, are you there? Can we hear you? Okay, hold on 1 second. Try that again. Let's try it one more time, Barbara. I just want to do one thing and see if I can hear you. Let's try it one more time. Barbara, go ahead. Can we hear you?
1: Yes, I am here. Can you hear me, Keziah? Thank you so much.
0: Okay. All right. So for some reason today, you're sounding further away from the microphone. Wonder what's going on here. All right. Well, we are going to get started. I want you to go ahead and introduce yourself and go ahead and take it away, Barbara.
1: Thank you so much, Keziah. I hope, can you hear me a little better now?
0: It's a little better now. Keep going and I'm going to test it out as you're going.
1: Okay. Good afternoon, listeners. Welcome to 125th Street and Beyond. I am Barbara Askins, your host, and I serve as the president and CEO for the 125th Street Business Improvement District. For many people who don't know what a business improvement district is, basically it is a tool where property owners, stakeholders, commercial tenants can come together and pool their money together to make improvements that they feel are needed in a specific area. Our boundaries are on 125th Street from Morningside to Morningside to Fifth Avenue. And it includes businesses on the side streets, wherever the business fronts 125th Street. Our show, 125th Street and Beyond, is a show about the work we are doing at the 125th Street BID here in Harlem. It is also a show about relationships we are building with city agencies, with community residents, with community organizations, all of the things that make Harlem work. And BIDs around the world, we actually communicate with our colleagues internationally and our neighbors here in Harlem. On this show, we provide you, our listeners, with updates on what's happening and how we are addressing issues that impact the 125th Street commercial corridor. Today, we continue our discussions on improving sanitation and public rim in our district. And why are we sticking with this topic? Well, the BID was formed in 1993, and the major issues at that time was sanitation, clean and safe. Even prior to the BID and prior to me coming to 125th Street, there was a local development corporation, 125th Street Local Development Corporation. And guess what their services were? Keeping 125th Street clean. It has always been a challenge, but this is not to put 125th Street down, because across the world, business improvement districts and other parts of their neighborhood have challenges of keeping their streets clean. As the world grows, there is more usage in our street, which brings more litter, which basically overwhelms the city's support services, the sanitation services. So it becomes necessary for others to chip in. And that's what happened with business improvement districts. Back over about 70 some years ago, in Blue Rest Village in Canada, this concept was developed and it took off. And actually the very first business improvement districts in the United States was in New Orleans. Established under Mayor Mark Morrell, who is now on 125th Street. So this concept has been floating around a while, and it always come back to clean and safe. We have with us today Michael Unthank, who's continuing from last week. Michael is the chairman of the Children's Art Carnival, and Benjamin Cahan. Benjamin works for the BID. He's been with us about 5 years now, and he's the project manager for our Public Rim Initiative. So let's start this conversation on sanitation. And how do you make a conversation about sanitation, as some people like to say, sexy and interesting? Well, for one thing, we all want clean streets. So the BID's overall mission since the founding has been to improve the streets. Sanitation plays a major role in this, and we actually provide services 7 days a week, and we're still not satisfied with the way our streets are. We want them to be better. We work with business people, and we're now coming up with ways to do some power washing. We work with the Department of Sanitation, and we have a few new programs like Harlem Neat Street. So, but before I go on into Harlem Neat Street, did Michael Unthink join us?
2: I'm here.
1: Oh, good, Michael. So, you know, I wanted to bring you in because you're further uptown, and I'm talking about 125th Street. But what the problem with sanitation is not just limited to 125th Street, and it's not just limited to commercial areas like 145th, 135th, 116, 110. We all of us know each other. We all are struggling with this problem and doing a lot of hard work, and we still have the problem. And so this radio show is perfect for us because at least we can talk about it and have some of our ideas and thoughts. So I'm going to turn it over to you right now to say a few words about it before we get into talking about some of the real problems.
2: Well, I agree with you. I think it's very true. I think, as I mentioned, probably, I don't know who might be listening from last week, but as I mentioned then, I think that we have a public, like a civic problem with people understanding. First of all, we have a very diverse community. Folks come from all over the world. They have different experiences. They come from different environments. And to some extent, there may be more or less kind of respect or understanding of the urban environment here, and certain kinds of habits or potentially certain kinds of perceptions may continue within our, you know, within the full breadth of our community members. So I think that. For example, I think I mentioned when I was growing up, there was a consistent campaign. You couldn't even call it a campaign. It was a background piece of information that was consistently beaten into us, really, as kids, to, you know, put your litter in the litter basket. And I think that we need to really refocus on that. And I think that might take time, but if we continue to reinforce it and repeat it and find different ways to do that, maybe engage with other partner organizations that should be or are committed to that, such as WEAC, for example. I know that once a year they do kind of a community cleanup. Maybe that should be something that we could partner with them to do more regularly, or maybe there's a partnership there in terms of really having a more visible, reliable and consistent campaign about it. And so that's one thing. I do live uptown. I live by City College. And as a result of being by City College, generally speaking, my immediate environment is relatively clean. But some of the things that happen, I live on a side street. I live on a numbered street, and I'm between Convent and Amsterdam Avenue. I'm sorry, I don't want to necessarily go down a rabbit hole, but trash blows down from the businesses where people just come out of a grocery store or come out of a cafe or whatever, and just they may drop something on the street. They may not even do it on purpose, but it all blows down in front of our homes, and we get the tickets for it. So I think the other part of that is really trying to make sure that the businesses on the avenues are really aware. I noticed the businesses on Amsterdam Avenue between, let's say, 139th Street and 140th Street, between 141st and 137th, have really started to step up. I was out this morning, and I see that they're really cleaning in front of their businesses. They were hosing down in front of their businesses, and I think that makes a big difference for them, and it certainly will for us, because the trash just kind of comes down the street. And the other piece is, as you mentioned, Barbara, that I was on 125th Street last week, and I Did I think it was in the morning? I'm trying to remember. These weeks are going by so fast. But in any case, for example, the block I was on was actually very clean, but the residue is not clean. So that's why I brought up the issue of the power washing. On some basis, somebody has to figure out if it's once a week or what it is. But so, for example, while the street is clean, somebody's cleaned up the trash. The bid street teams have come through. The trash bags aren't there. It's actually very clean. But cigarette butts are there, maybe, you know, and haven't been swept up, you know. So it's that kind of thing that could really make a big difference. So I think the more we're able to do for that and with that, and the more we're able to really focus on that, the better off not only will we feel about the community, meaning as residents, when I say we, but also it'll be a much better environment for folks that want to go shopping and for the businesses that are hoping that people come in to their stores, you know. So those would be my thoughts at the moment.
1: Well, right, and I'm glad you mentioned all of those points, Michael, because sometimes people think it's just about, you know, picking up trash and leaving it there for the Department of Sanitation. But it requires a lot. You know, first thing, even understanding where trash comes from. It comes from a lot of different places, and it's coming 24/7. But you, right. You don't even think about what happened, you know, between 12 and 3 o'clock in the morning. Oh, you know, when you get there at 7 o'clock, the streets are torn up. It's like, it's a 24-hour type operation. Kaziah, our station manager, just sent us a little note in the chat saying it's a way of life. And that is exactly what we have to look at. That's is right. Cleanliness is a way of life. It's something that we integrate into what we do every day. Right. We need to also look at just how people view us when they come up out the subway. You know, we can say, oh, we're doing all these great things, but that first impression of what people see is what sticks in their minds. And we got people coming from everywhere. We promote Harlem. We got this. We have that. We have shows that's happening. We have museums. But when they come up out of that subway or they get off that bus, what greets them? And the cleanliness is just not where I think we, those of us who love Harlem and visit Harlem, are satisfied with it. And that's the purpose for this whole campaign. Benjamin, you commute and you come in on the train and you find yourself telling us, oh, I saw this, I saw that. You know, as someone that's coming into Harlem and have a love and appreciation for it, what about when you come up and you see all the litter on the streets? How does that make you feel?
3: Yeah, absolutely. And by all means, you know, thank you so much, Barbara. It's a pleasure to return to the mic this week to talk about this. You know, for context, like I travel all the way from Queens. You know, I take the 7 and I take the A train to Harlem. A little play on the song there. And I think what it really just comes down to is the fact that, you know, I have a really deep appreciation for Harlem because of the amount of, you know, the amount of the cultural legacy that emanates from, you know, this neighborhood. You know, there is so much rich history that has happened within this neighborhood. And, you know, when I walk up, you know, the train station, you know, out onto the other surface to see, you know, litter, it's, you know, it's sad, mainly because of the fact that, you know, why would you want to have all of these cultural assets and this history be covered up by, you know, litter, garbage, you know, illegal dumping. And I think what's been so inspiring, especially to work for the bid, is the fact that, you know, for, you know, over 3 decades, the bid has worked to try to address, you know, these issues, and especially to really showcase that there's a lot more potential on the street. But what it really comes down to is the fact that the sanitation issue must be addressed, because that is what ultimately influences how people perceive the street, and also how it influences for economic, you know, development to occur along 125th Street. So, you know, it really just comes down to having there be a collaborative effort between everybody involved, from individuals, businesses, and other organizations to come together and realize that there has to be more, encouragement, to have more respect for the neighborhood that you live in.
2: Yeah, more encouragement, Benjamin, and more cooperation. Absolutely.
1: So let's go to, because this is a big undertaking, so we're going to dissect it a little bit. Let's go to a problem that we see daily, and I think that people are just not conscious of the impact of it because they don't see the overall effect, and that's illegal dumping. You know, illegal dumping on paper is strictly prohibited in New York City, and the city says they heavily penalize anyone who use a vehicle to drop off commercial hazardous or household waste onto our streets, sidewalks, or vacant lots. But all of us have seen this happening. And so obviously the penalties are not deterring this from happening. So what the city is saying is that they want us to, to report. You know, a network that, you know, called, they're trying to put in hidden cameras and fines are up to $2,000. But we know that that's not working because of the conditions on our street. You know, illegal dumping on 125th Street comes from certain areas. It definitely, let's start with the businesses because that's who we work for. All of the businesses do not put out their trash properly. And there are reasons. There are a lot of things happening on the street where people say we put it out. People come and mess with our trash baskets. You know, they take them, they move them to other locations, and all of that is happening. But in spite of the problems, in spite of all of that, we still have to do better and figure out a way. You know, there's the whole problem with unlicensed street vendors. That's something that's been going on in New York City for who knows how many years, over 40 years. That whole thing of how to help and work with street vending is going to require some more time to try to figure out a solution. But in the meantime, there is daily trash that is created by unlicensed street vendors and licensed street vendors as well, because for a simple reason, there is no system in place for them to put their trash. You have the building owners and the commercial tenants, they have private carters that they pay to remove the trash. You also, in areas where there are bids, we are there to remove trash. But there's no one to remove trash. I think the expectations is for the street vendors to take it with them, but we know that's not happening. And then when you have a high foot traffic area, which 125th Street is, we averaging, our numbers are not the same numbers as compared to downtown, but within five blocks, we're averaging close to 700 to 800,000 people a week. And that creates litter. And when it creates the litter, you need adequate amount of trash receptacles. We do not have adequate amount of trash receptacles. I can say to you now, we are increasing right now. We have about 20 of them out there. The city of New York only provides trash receptacles on the corner baskets. We, the bid, provide in mid blocks. We are adding 60 more cans to this to see how that will work. And you should know that trash receptacles is also a very expensive. It's an expensive investment, and so we are looking to try to protect that investment as well as to make sure that the street gets cleaner with the additions of these new cans. Now, what can you do in the meantime? In the meantime, the city is asking you to call 911 immediately if the crime is in progress. Now, they say if the crime is in progress. I don't like to use the word crime because I think that's going to deter people from dealing with it. But the bottom line is, let's say if you see someone that's littering our streets, call it in, call 911. And also too, you can report online at the New York City 311 portal. We also, going back to what you were saying, Michael, in terms of organizing and bringing people together, is our Harlem Neat Street campaign, which we've been pushing for a while. Harlem Neat Street is a community-driven challenge. It is a challenge. It's a challenge to you, and it's desired to inspire pride in Harlem. You know, we want you to feel good that our streets are clean. So we're using social media. We're using local ambassadors. We're forming partnerships with the community to promote this challenge. We are getting businesses and residents and visitors to contribute to the street. And so how can you participate? The first thing is to go to our website, harlembid.org, and take the challenge. Sign up for the challenge. Then help us spread the word. And by doing that, you can earn prizes from our businesses. It's an incentive to get people involved. So in conclusion, Harlem Knee Street is gaining momentum as more and more people participate in wanting to keep Harlem clean. So, Michael, I'm going to issue a challenge to you. Can we get Harlem Children's, the Children's Art Carnival to sign up for the Harlem Neat Street?
4: Sure, absolutely.
1: Yeah, and use this as an example, and then we can promote it. We can promote it through the arts. We can promote it through the workshops. We can promote it through events. We just want it to be clean. We interviewed a student from Columbia who wanted to work on the project. She wasn't able to, but she told us one of the reasons she wanted to work on the project is she's from Germany, and she was from the Black community over there. And she said to me, you know, in our town, we don't have dirty streets because everyone knows that they have to pick up the litter, which goes back again to what you're saying, Michael. Everyone have to know. They have to pick up the litter. I'm sorry, Michael, I hear you wanting to add on to this.
2: No, I'm sorry. I'm not trying to interrupt you. I'm agreeing with you. I think that it's a mindset, and we've lost that over time. We've stopped paying attention to it. I think, I don't mean, you know, the bid, I mean, or anybody in specific. I mean, as a community, generally, as an urban environment. It's not just Harlem, that's for sure. It's every city probably, you know, overall. Now, I know you're talking about a student from Germany. I know my experience overseas is they really, the city itself, the government, the city government itself, according to where you are, takes it very seriously, and they have a cleaning process every morning, and that really contributes to having people understand and appreciate what a clean street is. And so then they feel out of place by dropping litter or by not really heeding that. So it's a mindset. And with such diversity, you know, that we have, people have different, you know, ways of viewing the, you know, where they are now. Some people love, you know, and I'm not trying to cast aspersions, but some people, I would say most people really love being here, but not everyone understands being here in that way. And if we don't set the example, then it will not be an example that's used. So it is up to you know, kind of the folks that are very concerned about it, the leadership, to, you know, kind of set that example. So I think to change that mindset, it has to be a consistent message that is broadly put forward, and as Benjamin stated, cooperation and coming together around it is also key.
1: And I'd just like to say that there are a lot of people who are doing cleanups in Harlem. I've had the pleasure to work with them, but you know, for us who do it on a daily basis, we know that one cleanup is not enough. This right. has to become a daily thing, and right. you know, and how people integrate it into their life right. Is a personal one-on-one, you know, commitment. But it can be done. I've seen it be done. You know, one of the things we do as bid managers is, as soon as we go into a city, the first thing we do is run around and try to see, look at the trash on the street. And I remember we went into Houston for a conference, and we were out there walking, and it's like, oh my God, we don't see no litter. What What are they doing? It makes a big difference, you know, and you may not know it, but there are a lot of people who walk and look at the conditions of your street when they come into your area. So we're not going to beat a dead horse. We're going to move on because we're going to beat that horse again next week. We're going to keep talking about getting Harlem cleaner until we hit up on the right formula for how to make this work.
4: Yes.
1: Another part of the street, because a lot happens in the street, is the public realm. So the bid received a grant from the Department of Small Business Services, which was a part of their public realm, and we were to come up with ideas and ways to improve, you know, the streetscape in our district. And the project we came up with, it has several different names because several different meanings apply in several different ways. But where we are now is Harlem Main Street Passport, where 125th Street commerce meets culture. And under that umbrella, we bring together businesses, property owners, community residents, community organizations, local artists, city agencies, elected officials. We bring in the arts. We've had an art competition. We have murals. We've turned freight doors into cultural venues that you want to visit. We have businesses offering discounts and directing you to come and shop in their stores and also to give back through their discounts. And we have collectors. We have created collector posters from artwork from some of Harlem's best artists. I guess just gave you a long list because this program is very comprehensive. So to start it off, we're going to start with Benjamin Michael because Benjamin is the project manager for this project in terms of improving the streetscape. So Benjamin, can you just give the listeners a brief description of the Passport program, what we were trying to accomplish, and our missions and why it's important. And then we will have Michael to talk about particularly the important role that the arts play.
3: Yeah, absolutely. So especially when it comes down to the

0: Anyways, so especially when it comes down to the Harlem Main Street Passport, this is a new wayfinding initiative that's meant to encourage residents and visitors to really explore what Harlem has to offer as far as its rich cultural assets and what local businesses have to offer. And what's really unique about the program is the fact that it helps people discover these destinations through physical and digital maps. A QR code linked to a new landing page at harlembid.com, promotion materials, and especially as Barbara mentioned, that we have been focusing a lot on including imagery and storytelling from local artists to really drive the cultural nature of Harlem and what makes it so enticing to want to explore the neighborhood. And the reason why, the reason, or at least how, this program came into play is because the BID recognized the need for a Harlem-centric wayfinding system. Because when you think about all these other city wayfinding systems, such as Link NYC and the DOT's Walk NYC, with respect to those systems, they often overlook a lot of cultural and commercial elements that aren't necessarily as pronounced within those systems. And BID essentially brought together all of these different stakeholders and residents and business people, artists, to design a unique solution that complements these existing city systems. And essentially, thus, the Harlem Main Street Passport was born.
1: Right, and one of the things that we learn, because Harlem is unique and everybody is special. And as much as you still have to bring in other people and build these partnerships to be able to get right to the core and the heart of what Harlem is about. So that's why we reached out to Michael. To reach the artists. And Michael, you could tell the stories. Like, we tried to do it on our own. We released a competition and we thought that everybody was going to jump on board because we were paying the winning artists, $2,000. And we received maybe about 10 or 11 entries. And so that's when we contacted the Children's Art Carnival and Michael, who has a relationship with the art community, to so that there could be further dialogue and communications of exactly what we were trying to achieve. And that after that second outreach, we received 41 entries. And then we had too many great ones and only could award five. So it showed not the need, it showed the talent, and it also showed why it is absolutely necessary to not work in silos and to build partnerships. So I'll turn that over to you, Michael. You're on mute.
2: I think that's very true, Barbara. I think that, first of all, the cultural organizations and the artists, well, let's start with the artists. The artists want to participate. They want to have ways that they could, projects, competitions, exhibitions, opportunities to engage in various ways with the public. I mean, in this particular case, the different, the window splashes, the murals, and the banners are different ways of connecting with community, but that's one of the ways, one of many ways that artists might connect. But I think I remember several years ago in my experience, as our community was really changing, there was a view of some folks that were, either visitors or newcomers to the community, and somehow felt that Harlem didn't have artists. Or didn't have artists of quality. And it's just an incredible perception because that's, of all the things that we might not have, that's not one of the things that we don't have. And I think that the folks that came out, the artists that came out to join the competition, win or lose, in terms of trying to respond to the RFP that the bid put out there in terms of wayfinding in Harlem and Main Street is that they want to participate, and the artwork as a result is really quite beautiful. The other p and so.

0: you have an active group of folks that always wants to, in whatever way. So there are many different ways it could be done. And as we move forward with the project, there might be more more ways or more methods and opportunities that the BID might want to partner with other organizations to make happen for the artists. The art that's up right now through the process is really quite beautiful, and I think people should take a look as they come down the street, and they could see, for example, the banners on 125th Street, focusing on some of our cultural institutions and focusing on the BID as well, and giving for giving the wayfinding symbol so that folks can, particularly visitors, can identify destinations that they want to visit. Organizations as well, particularly the BID makes the opportunity available for the arts organizations, cultural organizations, to promote themselves through part of this process at no cost to them. And every little bit of marketing, every little piece of information that reaches someone makes a big difference in terms of who comes into your arts organization and who might decide they want to become a supporter. I will also say that Harlem, for all the misinterpretation and misunderstanding that Harlem sustains, is an extremely rich community culturally. Maybe, I mean, people say, you know, Harlem is the center for the African diaspora in terms of arts and culture, and I think it is. But its reputation and its breadth in terms of who it reaches and who it includes, it continues to grow as Harlem continues to change. So just in terms of the legacy organizations that we have, major organizations, Studio Museum in Harlem, Dance Theater of Harlem, the Apollo, those are things that jump right out at you. But they are very major institutions for a community of our size. And that's just the tip of the iceberg in terms of the kind of cultural profile that we have. That is a major draw for folks to come to Harlem, the landmarks as well. We need to, do more to to build collaborations between the business community and the arts community to continue to boost that reputation, to bring more people to Harlem, which will be an economic benefit.
1: Go ahead. I'd just like to say we encourage you to walk our district and take a look, as Michael said, at the banners. They are absolutely fantastic. I mean, you can see and feel the work that the artists poured into these creations. Because when we wrote the RFP, like, this was not a standard, just give us a great piece of art from Harlem. All of them can do this. It had to relate to wayfinding. And they had to explain to us how it related to wayfinding and show the connection. So it made them start to think about just how the locals in Harlem viewed wayfinding. It's not just about putting up a map and putting a location at that pinpoint designation, because each of those designations have just such rich histories and so many stories, and people relate to them. So one of the places we definitely want you to pass by is the mural on Frederick Douglass Boulevard between 125 and 126. And we have to give a shout out to Felicia Pullen and her team for pulling together this, just the concept of what we were to do. And when she first told us we're going to put a map of Harlem, I'm like, how are you guys going to draw a map of Harlem? She says, we can do it. We can do it. And it's just absolutely fantastic when you go out to see the map, and it's showing 125th Street as the central location for connecting all of the cultural institutions from 110th Street to 155th Street. And these are the cultural institutions and landmarks that we are working closely with Michael to build those partnerships that we're talking about. In other words, they promoting us and we promoting them. This is the start of that cultural connection. And you should know, Michael, we're getting calls from people asking to be put on the map. And we have to explain to them, it's not just about being put on a map. It's about the whole where culture meets commerce. And right. how we work together, because the whole thing is too big for one organization or one group. But collectively, we are strong. And that's what we're trying to work with. The doors on 124th Street between St. Nicholas and Frederick Douglass, those images are also were brought to us by Felicia Pullen and her organization Save in Harlem. They're subcontractor for us with this project. And it just shows so much pride, for those cultural institutions and those landmarks. And so we're planning a celebration of somewhat, basically more a bigger announcement. And Michael, you may want to say a little bit of something without saying too much.
0: I'll try my best. I'm not very good at that. I always say too much. But we're planning a press event that will take place closer to the end of the month, that will where the artists can be honored and recognized and come together, and the arts groups that are cultural partners that are involved and the business community can come together to celebrate and to bring attention to the project and to emphasize the importance of a lot of the issues that we're talking about today. So I know that we're inviting commissioners from the relevant city agencies, we're inviting our elected officials, as well as, again, our artists and arts and cultural reps, business reps, board members from the BID, and we will make an official announcement like very, very soon, so that people can make arrangements to plan to come and visit. We are planning to do this at the Apollo's new theaters at the Victoria, and it's a beautiful venue. So we hope that once we get this announcement out, people will be very excited to come to see the work and to meet the folks.
1: So Benjamin, as the project manager, is there anything Michael and I left out that you would like the listeners to hear?
2: I mean, both of you pretty much covered a lot of ground when it comes to the Harlem Main Street Passport. But, you know, one thing that I do want to share with the listeners is actually a quote from one of the people who participated in our community engagement survey. As Barbara had mentioned before, you know, we had gotten so much input from the community when it came to guiding the direction of this project. And one of the quotes that actually stood out to me the most was one person said that people visit destinations with meeting.
1: Benjamin,
2: that's one of the things that
1: you're having difficulty again. I don't know why we're experiencing
2: that's one of the things. Okay. Let me try something here. Do I sound a little bit better now?
1: Yeah, you do sound better now. Are you back with us?
2: Yeah, I'm back here. Okay. Yeah, got it. All right. Sorry about that, guys. Just to kind of rewind a little bit as far as what I was saying. Basically, one of the quotes that actually stood out to me the most from the community engagement survey that we did is that people visit places with meaning, right? Essentially, people navigate by places with meaning, not just street numbers. And, you know, I think that's one of the core elements as far as, this whole wayfinding system that we've created, is because we've tried to integrate, local arts culture and storytelling within the streetscape. So that way people can recognize that with all these iconic destinations and locations that we're trying to promote, there is a story and meaning behind each of those places that we're promoting. And when you think about a unique neighborhood like Harlem, Harlem is a neighborhood of, it has a lot of rich history. It's a neighborhood of resilience, and to have that finally be recognized by the wider world, to have people come and explore what the neighborhood has to offer, I think is a truly special thing,
0: That's it.
2: and that's essentially, what we're trying to accomplish with the Harlem Main Street Passport.
1: So thank you very much, Benjamin. 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We thank you so much for joining us today, and we look forward to seeing you again next Monday. Michael, any final words?
0: No, we definitely will look forward to talking to you next week, but also to encourage you to come to 125, check out the artwork, and again the murals at one at Frederick Douglass and 125 on the north side, north east side of the street. The big Harlem mural is absolutely beautiful. So, come and check out the artwork along 125 and find ways to get involved. Thanks very much.
1: Okay. Thank you very much. Have a great evening.
0: Take care.
3: So good afternoon. You've been listening to the Barbara Atkins Show. 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

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This is your loyal host, Philip Harvey of Nat Creole Digital. 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Welcome to the Essential Arts and Culture Show, my friends. Your trusted window to the cultural arts dimension. And we've got a great program for you today. This is for certain. First off, so much happening in the arts world right now that we have to get back to sharing the knowledge here at the Essential Arts and Culture Show. So, we are going to get into a brief sliced fruit news segment today. Because, hey, we promise to keep our friends in the know on what's what in the world of cultural arts. And that, by golly, is exactly what we are going to do. What? Are you kidding me? You think not? You think we went home and forgot? Okay. I'm going too far. Shout out to the great Black Thought for biting his rhyme. Why do I get so excited when talking about the Essential Arts and Culture Show? Don't know. Now, on a more somber note, today we offer a brief word on the passing of Danny Simmons, a visionary arts advocate, neo-African inspired, perhaps, abstract artist, author, and a cultural warrior and overall cultural arts icon. We'll have a word. And today, we re-present our inaugural episode of This and That in This New Era. This and That is our segment where the Essential Arts and Culture Show examines the stories behind the creation of an iconic song, performed by two different artists. Two iconic songs. Less a comparison of the songs than an examination of how two fantastic artists in their own right come to a point of union in their creative journeys by bringing their distinctive creative styles to the same song. Today, we look at the classic cut, I Say a Little Prayer, from the perspective of the masters, Dionne Warwick and Aretha Franklin. How about that? And of course, we have that sweet C3 Arts swing music on tap. Perfect companion to all the free candy and ice cream and other nice things we give away around here all the time. It's 4 p.m. Monday. Time for the Essential Arts and Culture Show. Right here on WHCR 90.3 FM. The voice of Harlem. Let's get started.

0: Music, Block 1. Son of James. Things I should have said. Yame, featuring Adekunle Gold. On My Mind. Jack Barone and Robohand. Moving Circles. Music Block 1.
1: This, my friends, is the Sliced Fruit News segment brought to you by the busy minds of Nat Creole Digital. It's the goods for real. Enjoy.

Now, unless you have been living under a rock, or something like that, you are aware that the Obama Presidential Center is officially open. 5 years after ground broke on the center, the 19.3-acre campus on the south side of Chicago, my birth home, is finally open to the public. Inside, visitors will find a museum, library, basketball court, performing arts center, and, this many people may not have a full awareness of, a whole lot of art. I mean, a whole lot of grand, beautiful art. Threaded through the center, designed by Todd Williams, Billie Jean Architects, in partnership with Interactive Design Architects, lies a splendid, splendid assemblage of new site-specific artist commissions by 30 artists, 30 creators, all curated by Virginia Short. These artists include Mark Bradford, Jenny Holzer, Jeffrey Gibson, Maya Lin, Nick Cave, and friend to the Essential Arts and Culture Show, Sanford Biggers. They are just a number of the galaxy of art stars enshrined in the Obama legacy now. The venue also revealed the first official portrait of Barack Obama and Michelle Obama together by the superstar Nigerian-American painter Njideka Akinyele Crosby. Can't wait to get back to the shine.

David Hockney, the iconic British painter whose six-decade career ranged from pop art to digital experimentation, and whose sun-drenched California swimming pool paintings became some of the most recognizable images of the 20th century. Mr. Hockney died recently at the age of 88 years old. I had the chance to see Mr. Hockney's installation Bigger and Closer, not smaller and further away, at the Light Room in London's King's Crossing District back in 2023. It was a revelation. And even at that time, it was clear, even at that age, Mr. Hockney would forever be well ahead of his time. The first public memorial service celebrating the life and work of David Hockney will take place in London in spring of 2027.

Summer in Harlem means the Classical Theater of Harlem, presenting in the park. Marcus Garvey Park, that is. And the news is in. This year, the Classical Theater of Harlem, led by its indomitable leader, Ty Jones, is presenting Othello, Shakespeare's genre-defining tragedy of love, jealousy, power, and betrayal. 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This, my friends, is a great thing. Now, the dates are as follows. 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

Many people associate Danny Simmons with his brothers, Russell and Joseph Rev Ron Simmons. But Danny's importance to his creative focus was as defined and consequential as his brothers' contributions were to their own creative spheres. Danny Simmons was a fierce champion of the arts, transforming communities and inspiring generations through his dedicated activism and brilliant creativity. He was, after all, a master artist as well. But he was a model for arts activism, providing a roadmap for what an artist who is intimately concerned with building community and ensuring the space and freedom to create art remains sacred, remains intact, long after the artist's life has passed. I still remember fondly attending events Simmons regularly produced at his Rush and Corridor galleries in the city in Brooklyn. Havens for creatives finding their paths. And that was just the start of his impact. He would later move to Philly and became a source of community and inspiration there as well, building his own foundation and legacy there as well. He will forever remain a model for arts advocacy and activism. Rest well, Mr. Simmons. You are one incredible spirit.

0: Music Block 2. We are jazz. Silent Flirt. Tiana Taylor. Gonna Love Me. Clay. I Myth Andozo. Music Block 2.
1: Ladies and gentlemen, it is time for This or That, here on the Essential Arts and Culture Show. Today, we examine the classic song, I Say a Little Prayer, from the perspective of Dionne Warwick and Aretha Franklin. Enjoy.
2: On April 9th, 1966, Dionne Warwick, newly married to actor and drummer William Elliott, and riding high off the crest of the incredible success of her musical partnership with iconic arranger and conductor Burt Bacharach, stood in the A&R recording studios in Manhattan, perplexed by the length of the duo's current session, which seemed to stretch on for hours. It was strange for this crew of all-stars that surrounded her. The session had been convened for Warwick's recording of an album cut written by songwriter Hal David, titled I Say a Little Prayer. Bacharach, the composer, sat at the piano, his fingers dancing over complex, shifting time signatures that defied the standard 4/4 thump of the radio. Bacharach was a man obsessed with the architecture of a song, building whole symphonies within a single horn swell. Engineering the recording was the already legendary Phil Ramone, fresh off his first Grammy for Best Engineered Recording, awarded to him for his work on the gigantically large jazz hit album Gets Gilberto 2 years prior. This team, together they were bringing to life the words of lyricist Hal David, who had channeled the quiet anxieties of a nation into a song quietly. While the Vietnam War began to loom larger in American psyche, David found the universal in the personal. He penned a lyric about a woman's morning ritual, combing her hair, picking out a dress, but infused it with a desperate underlying urgency. Though never explicitly stated as a war song, the subtext was clear to a 1966 audience. This was the internal monologue of someone whose loved one was in harm's way, a sentiment that resonated deeply as more young men were being drafted. Warwick would go on to state that the song was a serious reflection on the babies, the 18 and 19-year-olds, fighting what she called a senseless war. Warwick thought this session was strange, and it had been. Extremely odd for a Bacharach-Warwick session. The two were the definition of efficiency in the studio. Both artists meticulous in the application of their talents, leaving little energy to waste. Their sessions, normally the picture of efficiency, were nearly always finished after a few attempts at best. But not I Say a Little Prayer. Bacharach fretted over what was missing. The arrangement of the song is built on Bacharach's signature orchestration. Busy brass, strings, and melodic bass lines flow in and between the intricate timing Bacharach was known to bring to his work. Dionne sang the melody with a cool detachment hitting the complexities of the embedded time signature shifts with ease, never straying from the beat. The backing vocals acting as a harmonic cushion. It's all wondrous. But still Baccarat fretting, feeling that the song felt rushed and hurried, marked by its inability to let the groove flow. It is believed that at the time of the session's close, Baccarat was still unhappy with this unrealized song of quiet protest. He was proven to be singular in his distaste, however, judging by the mass hit the song would become. Originally slated as a filler track on the Windows of the World album, it was only released as a single after radio DJs across the U.S. began playing it frequently, leading it to reach number 4 on the Billboard Hot 100 chart in 1967. Added to this, the flip or B-side was the theme from Valley of the Dolls, sung by Warwick in the motion picture of the same name. It was also a million seller and rode the number 2 position for 4 weeks on the Billboard Hot 100 singles chart, and hit number 1 on the Record World chart the same month. I Say a Little Prayer and the theme from Valley of the Dolls is one of the most successful double-sided hits of the rock era, and one of the greatest accidental hits in history. Here, my friends, is Dionne Warwick singing I Say a Little Prayer.

Unlike Dionne Warwick's version, which was a meticulously planned production, Aretha's recording of I Say a Little Prayer was an accidental masterpiece born out of a studio rehearsal. Aretha and her backing vocalists, the famous Sweet Inspirations, fronted by Warwick's cousin Sissy Houston, as a matter of fact, were simply singing the song for fun during rehearsals for Aretha's Aretha Now album. The year was 1968, and the air in New York City was charged with the heat of a changing America. Inside Atlantic Records Studios, Aretha Franklin, already been crowned the Queen of Soul, was dabbling on the piano, searching for a spark. She wasn't looking for a new hit in that moment, per se. She was just passing the time between takes for the album. While the Sweet Inspirations warmed up their voices, Aretha began to toy with a melody that had dominated the airwaves just a year prior. It was I Say a Little Prayer, a sophisticated, clockwork, precise pop tune written by Burt Bacharach and Hal David for Dionne Warwick. This recording session was taking place during a very stressful period in Aretha's life. Her marriage to manager Ted White was failing, and she was dealing with the pressure of her sudden superstardom. For all of her professional success, Aretha was feeling run down as her world became increasingly alien to her. In Warwick's hands, Prayer was a polished gem of 1960s pop, defined by its tricky time signatures and light, breezy delivery. But as Aretha's fingers hit the keys, the song began to shed its formal attire. She didn't just sing the lyrics, she realized she was living them. So she slowed the tempo, letting the groove breathe. When she called out, "Forever and Ever," the Sweet Inspirations answered with a gospel fervor that transformed the song from a suburban morning routine into a sacred vow of devotion. Inspired, the song began to take form in earnest. Aretha transposed the song up to A major from G major and centered the arrangement around Clayton Ivey's prominent piano work. This pushed the vocals into a higher, more strained, and thus more emotional register. She stretched syllables over notes, singing around the beat, making the complicated rhythm changes feel natural and improvised, rather than strictly calculated. Her producer, Jerry Wexler, initially advised against recording it. He felt it was bad business to cover a song just 12 weeks after Warwick's version had left the charts. And he believed Bacharach's complex melody was better suited for Warwick's lighter voice. But the song had taken a life of its own and was recorded as an album cut yet again. The song was originally released as the B-side to The House That Jack Built. However, radio DJs preferred Prayer, helping send Aretha's version to number 10 on the Billboard Hot 100, mirroring the accidental nature of Warwick's successful version, but from a different manner. Warwick herself was so impressed by Franklin's rendition that she reportedly stopped performing the song for a period, famously stating, "I relinquished it because the Queen of Soul had made it untouchable." Despite chalking up yet another hit, Aretha's personal life would remain strained, culminating with her singing at the funeral of Dr. Martin Luther King in April of that year, tinging her stellar year
with internationally shared trauma. Here, my friends, is I Say a Little Prayer by Aretha Franklin.

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0: Good evening, and thank you for joining Ask Geraldine. I'd just like to take a moment to thank all of our dedicated listeners. I am incredibly grateful for your unwavering support and consideration during my recent absence. Your patience and well wishes truly means the world to me. I would also like to extend my sincerest appreciation to my exceptional co-host, June Moses. June's diligent efforts has ensured that our audience has remained thoroughly uplifted and updated and empowered to stay abreast of significant development in local and national housing advocacy. June's dedication has been invaluable in maintaining our dialogue here at Ask Geraldine on WHCR 90.3. Thank you so much, June. I believe in giving someone their flowers while they're alive. So thank you so much, June, for standing in the gap. And I appreciate you so much.
1: I am the
0: executive director of the National Alliance of HUD Tenants, where we represent people living in project-based Section 8 housing and public housing. And the main objective of the Ask Geraldine show is to share with you effective strategies and encourage a tenant at this crucial time to either join a tenant movement or to start one. Our guest today, back again, Ms. Kim Johnson. She's a senior policy director at the National Low Income Housing Coalition. Welcome back, Kim, again to the Ask Geraldine show. Thank you so much.
2: Of course. Always my pleasure to be here with you.
0: Can you start with giving us what's happening up on the Hill? Because I've been hearing a lot of things. The first thing I want to attack is Social Security.
2: Poof.
0: What's happening with Social Security?
2: Well, I am not super steeped in what the attacks on Social Security are right now. I know that Republicans have been looking to find different ways of paying for some of the big reconciliation bills that they've passed. Mm-hmm. And for folks who are listening and don't know, reconciliation is a special legislative procedure that essentially can allow a bill to pass Congress with only the support of one party. So if one party controls the House, the Senate, and the White House, under reconciliation, they would only need a simple majority of 51 votes in the Senate instead of the 60 that are usually required in order to pass a bill. So Republicans have used reconciliation to pass a number of a couple pieces of legislation. So first, last year, they passed H.R. 1, which made pretty significant cuts to SNAP and Medicaid. And so we are seeing the wide-scale disenrollment of a lot of low-income families, and especially children in families with low incomes, from these programs because either their benefits have been cut or they're no longer able to meet the increased work requirements, or because states now have to bear more of the kind of cost-sharing burden for affording these programs. And so there's just less assistance available. So we're seeing those kind of major impacts so far from H.R. 1. And it's also important to note that the other side of the coin on H.R. 1, you know, in exchange with the reason that these cuts were made to SNAP and Medicaid and programs that help low-income families is to pay for tax cuts that primarily benefit higher-income households. And I think that's important to say. It sounds a little bit like a stereotype about how, you know, Republican politics works, but that is literally what H.R. 1 is doing. Now, they've also passed more recently another bill through this tool called reconciliation that provides additional funding for Immigration and Customs Enforcement and Customs and Border Patrol, so ICE and CBP. They ended up doing this because in the final spending bill for the fiscal year we're currently in, FY26, Democrats held out on funding ICE and CBP in order to try to get additional guardrails on what agents of those agencies are able to do. So, you know, things like, you know, requiring warrants or, you know, disallowing face masks, kind of those kind of baseline reforms Democrats held out for. And ultimately, that FY26 funding bill passed without providing funding for ICE and CBP. And so Republicans turned around and provided additional money for it, I think around $70 billion for these agencies to continue, you know, performing acts of terrorism in the streets of America and terrorizing immigrant communities. Yes.
0: Let me just ask you this question, because the reason why I asked you about Social Security, because I've been kind of following this a little bit, being a senior myself and receiving Social Security. And it's saying, they're saying that it could be depleted by 2032.
2: Mm-hmm.
0: And we look at it now, this is 2026, and that's not too far away. So, you know, I'm thinking about the young people that's about to retire. Mm-hmm. What are they going to, you know, you look at it and they're saying that they're going to cut at least 20 to 22% salary already. So, you know, you're making people have less money, going into homelessness even more, no income. So it's like it's even though the rich is stealing from the poor to make themselves more wealthy. I don't know if that I could sum it up any better, because that's what it sounds like to me.
2: And Ms. Jerry, I think you bring up a few really good points. One, how we choose to spend federal dollars is a statement on our country's values, right? So this idea that we're running out of money for Social Security, we could provide additional funding for that.
0: Yeah.
2: Just like with public housing, the idea of like, well, we don't have the money to fix public housing. Well, we could provide the money to fix public housing, right? We seem to be able to find the money to do things like, you know, send bombs to other countries or, you know, find, tax cuts for the wealthy. With the reconciliation bill I was just talking about with ICE and CBP, $70 billion without blinking an eye or talking about how are we going to afford it. And so, you know, when it comes to the SSI cuts, to me, it feels like a false, dichotomy where we can choose differently. We can choose to put more funding into programs that help people. And the other piece that you bring up, Ms. Jerry, that I think is really important is that, you know, we know that older adults are among the fastest growing population of people experiencing homelessness. And then, you know, you look at the, you know, the already inadequate Social Security income that people receive, talking about additional 20 to 22% cuts on top of that. And that's fixed income. And so it's, you know, for older adults who have worked their entire lives and who have, you know, bought into this system and who deserve to retire in dignity and who will not have the resources to do so if things continue going the way they are.
0: And I worry for folks like yourself, Kim, young people, you know, because I have young adults, children as well.
2: Yeah.
0: And I worry for them, because if the Social Security is going to be depleted pretty soon, and even they're taking that amount out of your check, it's a lot.
2: Yeah.
0: All your life, and now you have pennies coming in because you're supporting the rich. I'm going to say it like it is, because we're supporting them. And I want to mention something you just said, because I know in the House Appropriation Committee just this past week, they passed FY 2027 spending bill, and that bill is proposing $71.4 billion for HUD. And in that $71.4 billion for HUD, what kind of impact do you think this is going to have on the families that's already losing their vouchers?
2: Oof.
0: About vouchers.
2: Yeah. So the bill that the House has put forward. Underfunds HUD's critical programs, point blank, even for programs that get additional funding. Most of them, so there's, I believe, a slight increase for, you know, voucher renewals, but not enough to make sure that all current vouchers would actually be renewed, so it would not be enough to ensure there continue to be vouchers available for households in need. So that's, you know, one bad thing about it. And then, you know, to your point, Miss Jerry, like, even if it did provide enough funding to support current vouchers, only 1 in 4 households who qualify to receive any kind of rental assistance actually get it. So even in the event that we're providing enough funding in this draft bill to keep up with inflation and to keep up with, you know, the number of services and vouchers and all of those other important things that that budget provides, we are still not meeting demand. We are still not meeting the level of need that people are experiencing in this country around housing affordability and housing instability.
0: Yeah, because this I think June can maybe want to have something to say, because I'm thinking about the vouchers here in the city. They're discarding those now, June, or what are they doing with the FEMS vouchers? They have minimal money for that as well here in the city.
3: Okay, so just recently, the city council and the mayor's office, they have come to an agreement on the city budget. So they did the handshake thingy, whatever, but we still need to see which way this shakes out. And the mayor promised $125 million for city FEPs, and the city council promised $50 million for city FEPs, where my understanding is what's coming from the city council is immediate, where what the mayor is promising is over several years. Additionally, there is no expansion to the program. And I find it interesting because City FEPS was set up to kind of be like New York City's answer to Section 8. Mm-hmm. So it's a little disheartening to, in my opinion, hear the mayor say that he is committed to the intent of providing for City FEPS, but we have yet to see any real expansion or any true investment. And that's on the city level. But we just, the reason why my voice sounds crazy like this is because we just had our election here in the city, in New York 13, about a cool million and a half was spent in this campaign.
0: Yes, it was.
3: An incumbent fell, and a new person has arisen. Uh-huh. What I'd like to ask you there, Miss Kim, because you know I'm always trying to connect some dots and find a new way to hoot and holler, although my voice says maybe I need to calm down. What should we be asking of our newly elected, although there is still an election in November, and we're going to talk about that too, because numbers need to come out, but now that we're looking at a new person, how should we start to engage this young lady? Because most people come to office with their one thing that they're angry about, but they may not understand all of the responsibilities in their wheelhouse. And as Geraldine says, you know, we're looking at underfunding for the vouchers. Emergency housing voucher is going away. The last time you were here, Kim, you told us who we need to be talking to and about what we need. There's still no rule to put out the money that was set aside for those folks. So how should we be engaging in regards to what we need our congressperson to do?
2: Yeah, so first, you know, very exciting news from New York, just, you know, seeing the turnout, and like it's a big deal to oust an incumbent. And I won't, you know, weigh in on that, but just to say, you know, claps up to the good people in New York's 13th congressional district for showing up and showing out. So great questions. So we won't know who is going to be on, you know, significant committees in Congress until the new congressional session starts in January. But it is not too early to start talking to the presumable representative about what are the priorities that you want to see her take up from her office in D.C. So that could look like, you know, calling her office now and like getting on the phone with their transition team. One thing that I'm learning, especially so when I first came into this job in 2019, and then there were the 2020 elections and then the midterms and stuff. But the longer I'm in this job, the more I'm learning about the importance of engaging members early. So it is not too soon to start talking to her about what are your experiences as a resident of her district? What are the needs that you see in your communities around housing, healthcare, food security? You know, what are the pieces that are important to you? And you know, keeping in mind these, you know, representatives are elected into their positions by the people, and the people are who they are supposed to be representing. So showing up and, you know, giving them information, giving them, you know, this, the person, your personal experiences about what have housing vouchers impact have they had on you, on public housing? If your roof is leaking and has been, then they should also know that so that they can take that to Congress and advocate for what we need. You know, I think it seems like the incoming representative has a good handle on understanding what are the issues facing, you know, the working class people of her district. But it's still up to, you know, the folks in her district to make sure that she is pushing for the policies that they value.
3: Thank you. I'm my concern comes from, when it comes to the things that we actually need here in the city, which we talk here all the time about how low income starts at like 80 grand, goes down. So low income doesn't look the way low income might look in other places.
2: Yeah.
3: When it came to like the everyday needs of New Yorkers, it just doesn't feel like if you're below a certain economic class, it still isn't here for you. And I was just, you know, just how do we approach that? Because I tell you now, I don't think I'm the kind of person that's going to be able to get as close to my congressperson as I did the usual engagement, knocking on the door, sending an email, constantly showing up to build out that relationship. But how do you build a relationship when maybe they don't want a relationship with you?
2: You know, that's kind of the million-dollar question. And, like, for me, it kind of comes back to too bad. You don't want a relationship with me. You don't want a relationship with the people that you are supposed to be representing because they are, you know, lower income. Too bad. We're going to keep on showing up. There's a lot that can be said in just being annoying. Honestly, like, there's a lot of power in just making things more difficult or stalling, or like there's a lot of power in being a pain in the butt, and especially for elected officials, and letting them know, like, hey, like, you know, we hear your commitment to the intent of this, and we don't see any action in this. And that's also annoying, right? It's annoying to have to continuously advocate for yourself and your community when it's like, hey, like, I have a full-time job. I have a family. Like, I need, like, I would also like to take space and rest sometimes. Instead of continuously having to show up and say, hey, these are our needs, like, and you are ignoring them. That's part of why, you know, organizations like mine exist is, you know, the fact is, when it comes to kind of real estate stuff, like, the lawmakers have real estate developers in their ears. They have, you know, the National Association of Realtors and the National Apartment Association telling them what matters to them. But the fact is, you know, people who are working two or three jobs, people who have disabilities, people who don't have regular access to the internet, don't have the capacity to show up in the same way. And so that's, you know, part of what I see as my job is like making sure that there is someone in the room who is reminding lawmakers, hey, like, you know, you want to talk about the affordable housing crisis, you want to talk about all of this kind of like abundance theory stuff, you're ignoring the needs of the people who really need this the most. So let's like have a conversation about that. That's kind of just being able to show up and be annoying even when somebody is saying like, oh, we don't want to have to address this. We don't want to have to talk to your group. Too bad. Here we are anyway.
3: You know, I wrote down what you said because the way I was going to say it was a lot more prickly. It was going to be a lot more prickly, so I had to break down your framing because
2: that's prickly.
3: Nice. It said the same thing, but I didn't say it that nice. And before Geraldine drops back in here, I just want to let our listeners know that you are listening to WHCR 90.3 FM, a community radio station that is a part of and is located at the City College of New York, right here in Harlem. We've been on the air for 40 years. 40 years WHCR has been here giving you the news that you can use. Geraldine is constantly coming on here, and she's breaking down how we advocate for our housing. Our DJs come on, and they give you joy through the spirit of music. We even have WEBT that does emergency preparedness discussions, and they'll break in when there's an emergency. And right now, we're in July. It's getting ready to get hot. We got the Super El Nino coming, so the importance of them can't be understated. So at this time, we're asking you, donate to the station, please. 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Donate $40, a dollar for every year that we have been here bringing you these things. You know, WHCR.org, go there. And in a little note, just say, you know, you're doing this on behalf of Astro Lee and 40 for 40, only because even though it's expensive for Geraldine and I to produce this show regularly and drag poor people like Kim on to have these discussions for free, we still need a platform to get the word out, and WHCR provides that for us. So, you know, thank you to our listeners. Thank you for those of you who are listening to us on WHCR 90.3 FM. And again, hit that donate button so that we can continue to do what we're doing. This would have been a longer announcement, but I'm losing my voice by the second. So go ahead on, Geraldine.
0: Thank you so much, June. You see why I call her the illustrious co-host? Anyway, Kim, we're going to get back to you. Kim, what are the updates on HUD? I know HUD is undergoing a major shift right now in the administration, prioritizing strict citizen audits in assisted housing. Are there any updates on this? Because I'm looking at the stuff with the Supreme Court and all of this mixed status stuff. What has happened to you? Can you give me any information regarding that?
2: Oh, Miss Jerry. So let's see. Where do we start? So you mentioned the Supreme Court. Supreme Court, the last day of the session. So they're releasing a lot of rulings, one of which came out was around birthright citizenship, where the court upheld birthright citizenship. Thank God. It's alarming that it was a question, but good Lord, thankfully they made it over that bar. Goodness. So that was a big piece that just came out of the Supreme Court. But Ms. Jerry, you're referring to some of the recent, executive orders and notices of proposed rulemaking out of HUD that seek to limit access to HUD assisted housing for people who are in families that do not have legal documentation to be in the country, so, or that are not legally eligible for HUD assisted housing. So what that looks like in practice, HUD's longstanding policy has been to say, hey, you know, a family of four in which one person is not legally eligible for HUD housing, and that can be for a lot of reasons. It could be that they are not documented, but it could also be that they have, I don't believe people on TPS are eligible for HUD assistance, among, you know, a number of other reasons that you are legally in the country but still not eligible.
0: Yeah, I don't mean to interrupt you, but just at each year, people living in Project A Section 8 housing, people living in Section 9 housing, they have to recertify every year.
2: Yes. Yep.
0: So those documentations

0: legally people who are not legally qualified to receive HUD assistance can stay with their family who are receiving HUD assistance. So, say one person is not documented and their partner and their kids are, they can still live together and they receive assistance, this family of four, as if they're a family of three. So, they get prorated assistance, they get less assistance than a family of the same size because the undocumented person is not included in that rent calculation. And so, again, like you were saying, Ms. Jerry, people have to recertify their continued eligibility for HUD assistance every year. HUD's recent rules saying essentially that housing providers need to not only do the basic recertification they do every year, but also need to run folks through a totally different system, in order to recertify their eligibility. So essentially doubling, like you said, Ms. Jerry, just doubling the paperwork, doubling the bureaucracy of folks who are already living in assisted housing and who have already been confirmed to be eligible for it. And I think it's safe to say, like, this one is a waste of money, and time. And two, is really, it's not based on the any facts, like you were saying. You know, it's not based on, you know, the idea that, like, there are tons of people living illegally in HUD assisted housing. It's based on cruelty and the desire to scare people out of their housing and to self-evict before they have to go through the system again. And to essentially just to it's not a decision based on logic or need. It's based on cruelty and this idea of this false idea of people stealing assistance to which they're not actually entitled.
1: And some of these mixed status homes, do they realize that the person that may not be a U.S. citizen is really the breadwinner of that household? Now here you have a household that is divided. You're going to send that person back to wherever you want to send them. So how is the family supposed to provide for themselves if the wife doesn't have a job, if they have three or four children? This is really amazing how they're trying to just break families up. I mean, they've been trying to do it for a long time, and now they have tried to orchestrate a different way by going to the Supreme Court and asking for a citizen. All of this stuff is redundant. It's just crazy. It really is crazy the way the administration is handling these children. And the kid, you know, and some of these families, they have done well in this country. Their children are doing well. College educated, has given so much to society, and yet we still don't appreciate what they are doing for this country. Not everybody is the same. I can understand if there are some people that is doing certain things, but everybody is not the same. And it seems as though they want to put everybody into a big ball and say, let's just get rid of every one of them. But this mixed status rule is really crazy right now, because I think as an American, born in America, raised in America, that they're gonna have to make us do fingerprinting pretty soon and doing all kind of stuff to say whether or not we belong here in the United States. This is crazy.
0: And you know, just the inhumane to have to repeatedly subject people to having to prove their citizenship, their eligibility, that they quote unquote belong in this country, time and again. And especially, you know, the disproportionate toll it takes on low income folks who, you know, like I'm not being asked to verify my citizenship status in order to stay in my house, right? Like this is specifically targeted to have the most drastic impact on people with low incomes, communities of color.
1: I'm looking forward to this country to come back to reality. I really am, and I'm very hopeful, knowing that this will happen one day. But I just want to share with you guys, as I was flying back on Sunday night, there was a gentleman that was sitting next to me. And I was in the middle, and he was by the window. And he took over the whole armrest for it. You know,

0: Whereas I was like this the whole time coming. And then I put my arm here. He said, don't touch me. And I'm like, what in the heck is going on? So when the stewardess came around, I said, excuse me, can you find me another seat? Because I think he's a little prejudiced. He said, I think you're prejudiced because you're touching me. So see, that kind of, see, we have instituted and brought all of this craziness back into the country. Yeah. So I'm looking one day where we can come together again like we were before, even though some people didn't like you. You didn't know because they didn't tell you. But now the racism that's out here now is really bad. And I've been in the South for over a month, and I have seen it. Mm-hmm. I have seen it like I've never seen it before. And I'm a Southerner. I was born in the South. So what I'm seeing now as an adult did not happen when I was a child. So I think that, you know, the administration has a lot to do with what's going on in the country right now by this mixed status rule and all of this stuff is about having people go through recertification and doing all different things now. Because right now, if you think about it, HUD is going to have another rule when people have to recertify. Now, Hartman came out, but Hartman is still not effective yet. So I don't know what they plan to do, but they're coming up with different options on what they need to do. Go ahead, June.
1: Yeah, Hartman, it's for the residents. Like the part that affects the residents, they're doing that every day. But the part that there is the penalty for your developer landlord and for those people, that's the part that didn't kick in with the HOTMA yet. Mm-hmm. And when it comes to the mixed status families, one of the big things I think people forget, those folks pay regressive taxes just like the rest of us. Mm-hmm. And those regressive taxes is the money, that's the money that goes into the big pot that no one's name is on. It's not a payroll tax. It's not any of those other things that might have your name attached. When they buy a sponge, their 5 cents goes into the pot too. And there is no differentiation. And as we allow a level of demonization of particular groups because they think, we think we're going to get better if we just get rid of, historically, that's never worked.
2: Never.
1: And unfortunately, we can't see to get to the place we need to be because people are still stuck on their feeling of a thing. Mama. Their feeling of, if you have Geraldine and you're from another country and you here and you're in my building with me, you're taking something from me. And I'd love for us to get to that point that you were just talking about to understand you're from another country and you're in the same boat with me. Instead of me being mad that you might have a crumb extra than me, we both gonna get together and fight for a piece of that loaf, right? I feel like that's kind of where we're missing because everybody's caught up in the emotion of the thing and not the pragmatism, because the pragmatism isn't sexy. The pragmatism doesn't send a tingle up the back of your leg, right? So because you're not emotionally moved, and as an aside, I think, yeah, the 10 years, 15 years of the internet and everything being about attention kind of got us to this place. But we're like all adults, and each one of these things that chip away at somebody else or take something from someone else doesn't necessarily mean you're going to get. So let me let the professional talk, because Kim got things. She got things.
2: Oh, no, that was great. I don't have anything to add to that. I'll just pause. Is there, like, Mr. Jim, is there anything else you would add to or anything you wanted to talk about? I got, like, couple more things I could flag, but
0: I just wanted to know whether or not there was any other updates in this rad stuff going on with housing, and whether or not because I see a lot of people saying that they don't want rad in certain states, but it's happening, and that's why I keep trying to tell tenants it's happening. They're not going to stop. It's happening. Get prepared. Do what you need to do. But like June, she could tell people how to advocate, but still, it's coming. It's coming. What's so sad about it is that, like I keep saying on the show, that RAD has not been explained to people enough. Mm. So now from RAD to RAD PAC, we got all of these different acronyms coming up, and people don't understand Section 8, Section 9, Rad Pack. You know what I'm saying? We got to put all these things together, and maybe June and I one day is going to do a show about all of these different things that's going on, because someone came to me yesterday and asked me, are we going Rad Pack or whatever? I said, what are you talking about? We living in Section 8 house. So, you know, they don't understand. Still don't understand because they keep hearing the word and they don't know where we are or what we are doing. So, you know, that's why I want advocates, while they're out there, educate yourself. And when you're speaking to someone, know what you're talking about. Don't leave them down a rabbit hole so that they'll go and have to ask someone else. So, Kim, that's why we have you on every month to let us know what's happening up on that hill up there. Because there's a lot of noise going on up there. And we need to know from you how we as advocate can better help you at the National Low Income Housing Coalition, you know, and our collaboration together help you to deal with what you deal with every day.
2: Well, you know, I always appreciate being asked to join, and it's my honor and my pleasure. And it's also, you know, it's a two-way street, too. I love hearing from people about what they need and what they're experiencing, and that informs what I talk to Congress and members of Congress about. So with RAD, and you know, the unfortunate thing, Ms. Jerry, too, is that, you know, you're right. Like, the government, the federal government, especially right now, is really looking to move away from being in the business of being landlords, of being, mm-hmm. of having Section 8. And, you know, they've been doing it for a long time with, you know, the Fair Cloth Amendment and, you know, all of that. And RAD, the Rental Assistance Demonstration Program, is a way of offloading that public housing portfolio from the public, you know, the government
0: private.
2: Into mm-hmm. the hands of the private. Yes. And of course, that, you know, has a lot of implications for tenants. Will they be able to return to their homes? Will they be able to stay in their communities? Will they have the rights that they have hard won for, you know, living in public housing? Will they have those rights respected and maintained? And that has been kind of a longstanding challenge, too, of advocates, right? Where, you know, in my ideal world, we would be investing more in public housing. We would, you know, close the capital needs backlog. And we would also continue to, you know, invest in publicly owned housing, whether through the kind of more traditional model, a community land trust, which has, you know, provided a really, like, great way of looking at of moving something forward. And, you know, but as a lot or property owned by the people who are actually living there. But yeah, the federal government has unfortunately really been moving away from that instead of embracing its role as kind of as an entity that can and should help people find and maintain affordable quality homes. Yeah.
0: So do you know whether or not the HUD, because I know they changed the rule book.
2: Mm.
0: HUD rule book, they started changing it about, what, 2 or 3 years ago.
2: Mm. Oh, yeah, that's a great question. I haven't heard any updates.
0: And there's a lot of stuff that was changed in there because you mentioned something that was very important. There was a notice in there that tenants, when they leave their home, they had the right to return. There was a policy in there that they had to, agreement that they had to sign between the landlord and the tenant, that they will have the right to return to that property in their same apartment. So now the rule book has changed, so I wonder whether that piece of document is still there. Because no one has said anything about anything that's going on with that HUD rule book.
2: Yeah, honestly, Ms. Jerry, something that we've been finding at the federal level from HUD is so a couple things, right? A lot of career stuff, a lot of the folks who have been there for a long time to, like, kind of keep the, you know, bureaucratic processes of HUD moving have left. You know, a lot of them left last year when the new administration came in. There was the fork in the road offer. A lot of people got fired. So there's a limited capacity. And we also know that HUD and like many other federal agencies has become a lot more politicized in a way that we have not seen under previous administrations. Mm-hmm. And so that means often if there's a policy or something or program the administration doesn't like, they will drag their feet on releasing it, on providing funding for it. You know, we've seen this happen for fair housing enforcement, where they withheld funding for fair housing enforcement grants in order to, you know, just stall communities' ability to investigate and enforce fair housing complaints. Mm-hmm. And so, you know, we've talked about this before, too, on the call, but, you know, all of these policies that we're talking about, like, logically don't make a lot of sense. And when you look at it through a lens of this kind of like white supremacist ideology, it all starts to it starts to click. Like, you, white supremacy is an inherently illogical framework to be operating out of. So the policy decisions these people are making don't make any logical sense until you start looking at it through this lens of like, oh, wait a minute, what you're doing is curtailing who gets to be American. Uh-huh. And limiting who gets to be identified, who gets to receive help, and who gets to receive, who's quote unquote worthy of assistance in this country, and limiting it so that it is almost exclusively straight white cis people, middle and yeah. And so, you know, when we start looking at all those policies, it's through that lens. Like,
0: as a Caucasian woman, I thank you so much for calling out what it really is, because some people will tiptoe around everything, but you know, with you, you bring us real news and at the right time. And I thank you so much for calling that out, because that's exactly what it is.
2: Of course, and I think that it's important that we say that, especially as like a white lady. You know, it's important that we recognize it for what it is and like say it. You know, it doesn't serve anyone to be silent. It is what it is. It's happening, and you're like, well, why would they do this? And it's like, oh, because you have a specific idea of what it means to be an American, and it's very limited to a white person. You're a white person.
0: Hey, it's like, you know, someone walking up to my daughter and saying to her, can I loan you some of my...
1: Yeah. Oh. No, you'll be surprised. You'll be surprised to think that people say to you these days in the workplace, you know what I'm saying? Because being maybe the only African American there, they feel that, you know, you need some help. So in my mind, you know, but anyway.
2: I'm also sorry that man was so disgusting to you on the plane too. Like, first,
0: you know what? Let me tell you, I'm in a space that nothing can touch me. I'm serious. I'm surrounded by love. I'm surrounded by the Almighty. So, you know, I try to keep peace.
2: Bless.
0: And yes, that's what I was doing, because it's too much going on in the world for us to get excited, you know, and that would have been the black woman syndrome, me getting angry and yelling and screaming at him. So I'm not that person. I just like to try to get
1: a nice person, Geraldine. I just want to let y'all know, I'll hit you back. I'm angry. I'm okay with the moniker. I got a t-shirt. I'll sell you one too, because we are at a point now where it's even more than supremacy, is also a level of misogyny. Because why do the women need to be at home pregnant in the kitchen and not have a vote? You know, like, we're in a very weird place. So Geraldine is a better person than June. June hits back. That's all. I just don't want people to get it confused and think, oh, I'm going to turn the other cheek. I ain't got no cheeks.
2: I will not be turning a cheek.
0: June, at this point, I got to be in a better space. So I'm looking for my blessings. So I got to be in a better place. So, but other than that, I'm pretty upfront with you. But anyway, thank you so much, Kim. Is there anything else you'd like to give us as happening on the Hill?
2: So there are just a couple other things to flag for folks. So one, the Office of Management and Budget released a really big notice of proposed rulemaking that would impact grantees who receive federal assistance. So if you're a fair housing organization that receives federal funding to carry out fair housing investigations and enforcement, it impacts you. If you're, you know, a grantee for, you know, Second Chance Act authorization or something, it impacts you. It's just across the board. And this rule would essentially say that grantees have to abide by the executive orders that the administration. I do, from what I've heard, there will be litigation around this. I don't see how there can't be for a lot of reasons. And one, it just looking at HUD specifically, it violates a lot of kind of standards around how administrative procedures are supposed to go forward in the department. So that's one. But two, there are provision, there are executive orders that say things like you can't, DEI is illegal now, but you can't enforce the Fair Housing Act without also acknowledging, equity and inclusion. So it's this kind of, it doesn't make any sense until, of course, you put it through that, white supremacist lens. But all of that is to say this is a big rule that will likely face litigation, but that could impact, recipients and nonprofit folks who rely on federal funding. And one other thing I wanted to pass too that I'm sure folks have heard about is the bipartisan housing bill that passed Congress. There are some good provisions in there. I want to be clear that it's a good bill overall. It has a number of provisions, including some related to the Reforming Disaster Recovery Act, which has been a priority bill for NLIHC for a very long time, would help ensure that long-term disaster recovery dollars are able to hit communities a lot more quickly and more equitably, help ensure that people experiencing homelessness in low-income communities are not left out of the disaster recovery process. So a good bill included in that big bipartisan bill. That passed Congress last week, and then the president said, I am not going to sign this until the Save America Act is passed. Some good news on that front is that once the bill is sent to the president's desk, to the White House, the president has 10 days to either sign it into law or veto it. And if he doesn't take any action, it just becomes law automatically. So that 10-day clock started, and so it is up on July 7th, is when the bill becomes law, even if he does not sign it. If the president vetoed it, it has the votes to make it over a veto, so Congress would still be able to enact it into law. I think, it's interesting because
1: Seems
2: this was,
1: critical.
2: yeah, it's kind of a. It would have been like a definite win for the administration to point to and say, oh, look, we're helping do something on affordability, on housing. And instead of just taking the win, they made it as messy and dragged it out as much as possible, which is just like, okay. I don't know how you messed this up, but you did.
0: They know what they're doing. They know
2: Same.
0: exactly what they're doing.
2: No.
0: Well, one last thing, Carol. What's
2: Yes.
0: happening with the NOFO?
2: Oh, the NOFO. So, NOFO refers to the Notice of Funding Opportunity for the Continuum of Care program. NLIHC and some of our colleagues sued the administration last year over a NOFO that they put out for the Continuum of Care program that would have really radically changed how communities can respond to homelessness. So that NOFO has been, frozen. HUD has been instructed essentially to put out funding. They've been given a timeline by Congress by which they have to put out funding to continuums of care based on the old formula, the old program. HUD is dragging, like I said earlier, HUD is really dragging its feet on actually releasing those funds. So they are essentially constantly waiting until the last legal deadline to release the funding that they have to release. Again, just really delaying for the purpose of delaying a policy that they don't like. And now we have a new NOFO out for FY26. And that, again, just abides by the barest minimum of the kind of limitations and guardrails that Congress set for HUD. So one good example is that about 87% of funding four continuum of care programs go towards just renewing existing programs so that they can continue helping people who are receiving assistance. So permanent supportive housing and other important things. This new NOFO that HUD has released would cap that at, I think, 60%, 60. So from 87% to 60% of funding that can go towards stuff like permanent supportive housing renewals and other important programs that people who have previously been experiencing homelessness rely on for safe, stable housing going forward. So there's still a lot of problems with this new notice. It remains to be seen, too, whether or not additional legal action is taken that will hold up the release of that notice. So a lot remains to be seen right now.
0: Yeah, we did that last week, Kim, because along with a lot of other, and, you know, organization, the National Low Income Housing, we joined them and to do this new action to continue going with it to see what happens and everything. Awesome. But anyway, thank you so much, Kim, for all you do and what you do for WHCR 90.3 FM. Any last-minute thoughts that you'd like to leave with us?
2: No, just, you know, keep up the good fight. Always appreciate you all. And, you know, if I had the pleasure of meeting you at the event back in, was it June, May, end of May? End of May. Just really delightful to meet you.
0: And how to come to D.C.,
2: Well, you all should come to D.C.
0: I come there.
2: Yeah.
0: I for the, I sent something to June last week. And the application was two people.
1: They were asking questions I can't answer. But in a couple of months, I'll be able to.
2: None of your business.
0: Yeah, it's me.
2: Why are you so nosy?
0: Kim, thank you so much for joining us. Kim, let our listeners know how we can reach out. They can reach out to you.
2: Yeah, folks can reach out to me at my work email. That's kjohnson@nlihc.org. That's kjohnson@nlihc.
0: Thank you so much, Kim. Anytime we call you, it seems as though we don't even have to give you 24-hour notice, and it's always yes. And
2: I've been thinking about you. So need that you read. It's like, I haven't had permission. It's Jerry, you in a minute. And then I got your email. I didn't.
0: Like you so much. But June, can you please let our listeners know how they can reach you?
1: Yes, you can email me, MosesJune, MosesJune, @hotmail.com, or you can find me on social media at JuneMo41.
0: 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This show has been produced by myself, Geraldine Collins, and edited by my illustrious co-host, Miss June Moses. Until next week, peace, love, and blessings.

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1: 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I'm Sanji Lopez. Today is Monday, July 13th. Expect clear skies, a high of 85 degrees, and a low around 69 degrees tonight. The sun rose at 5:35 a.m. and will set at 8:27 p.m. This is an update on the Legionnaires outbreak. New York City health officials are continuing to investigate a Legionnaires disease outbreak on Manhattan's Upper East Side, where the number of confirmed cases has climbed to 56. Officials have also confirmed that an apartment building on the Upper West Side tested positive for Legionella bacteria in its hot water system. However, health officials say there is no evidence at this time linking that building to the Upper East Side outbreak. The city has ordered dozens of buildings in the affected Upper East Side neighborhoods to disinfect their cooling towers after testing found Legionella bacteria. Investigators are still working to determine the exact source of the outbreak. Legionnaires' disease is a severe form of pneumonia caused by breathing in tiny water droplets contaminated with Legionella bacteria. It does not spread from person to person, and it is safe to drink New York City's tap water. People who have been in the affected area since late June and develop symptoms such as fever, cough, chills, muscle aches, or shortness of breath are urged to seek medical care immediately, especially adults over 50, smokers, and those with weakened immune systems. New York City is inviting residents to take to the streets without their cars. The city's annual Summer Streets program returns later this month, transforming more than 20 miles of roadways across all five boroughs into what officials are calling New York's biggest block party. On select Saturdays, streets will be closed to vehicle traffic and open for walking, biking, running, and community fun. Visitors can enjoy free live entertainment, fitness classes, public art installations, family-friendly activities, and other community programming throughout the route. The New York City Department of Transportation is also partnering with Lyft and Citibike to offer discounted bike rides during the events. For the first Summer Streets event on Saturday, July 25th, riders can use the promo code SUMMER2WHEEL. That's SUMMER, the number 2, WHEEL, in the Lyft or Citibike app to save up to $10 on two rides while supplies last. Additional discount codes will be released for later Summer Streets dates. Once again, Summer Streets takes off on Saturday, July 25th in Queens from 9 to 5 p.m. along Vernon Boulevard between 44th Drive and 30th Road, as well as Staten Island from 9 to 5 p.m. along Broadway between Carvis Avenue and Richmond Terrace. Summer Streets has been bringing New Yorkers together since 2008, giving residents a chance to experience the city's streets as public spaces for recreation, culture, and community. 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Another round of dangerous heat is headed for the tri-state area this week. Forecasters say temperatures will climb into the upper 80s and low to mid-90s beginning tomorrow, Tuesday. But with high humidity, it could feel as hot as 100 to 105 degrees in parts of New York City, Long Island, New Jersey, and Connecticut. The hottest conditions are expected Tuesday through Wednesday, with little overnight relief as temperatures remain warm after sunset. Health officials are urging everyone to stay hydrated, limit strenuous outdoor activity during the afternoon, wear lightweight clothing, and check on older adults, young children, and neighbors who may not have air conditioning. Never leave children or pets unattended in a parked vehicle, even for a few minutes. 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We'll continue monitoring the forecast and bring you the latest weather updates throughout the week. 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

0: They didn't think hip-hop would make it to the Hall of Fame. I won't stop until you know my name, Hall of Fame. They didn't think hip-hop would make it to the Hall of Fame. I won't stop until you know my name, Hall of Fame. They didn't think hip-hop would make it to the Hall of Fame. I won't stop until you know my name, Hall of Fame. They didn't think hip-hop would make it to the Hall of Fame. I won't stop until you know my name, Hall of Fame.
1: Yeah. Welcome to the Hip Hop Hall of Fame show. It's your boy, Sir JT Thompson, on the check-in with everybody. Hope everybody's doing well outside. Such a beautiful day. We want to make sure that everybody gets home safe. And as you heard on the news break, there's going to be some high temperatures coming up the rest of this week. So we want everybody to make sure that you stay hydrated and look out for the Summer Streets programs going on right now. The biggest block party in New York City coming up. So one love and respect to everybody. We're going to get into the Hip Hop Hall of Fame show. We got some good classic hits for you. And let's have a little fun on the Hip Hop Hall of Fame show.
2: 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Hip Hop Hall of Fame. 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

0: 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To the old school. 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
1: Party people, can y'all get funky? 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
3: Peace and blessings, everybody out there, man. You've been on this classic hip-hop mix from the Hip Hop Hall of Fame. We gave you some Sweet Tea. We gave you some Sequence, man. We gave you the Kid and Play, the Busta Move with Young MC. Man, we even got into Zane and Hey DJ, man. And, of course, Montel, this is how we do it. But you know something? Now we're about to kick into that R&B mix, you know. And, you know, we got that Dove mix coming up as well, y'all. So let's have some fun right here on the Hip Hop Hall of Fame show. Let's go.
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Your boy, Sir JT. Let's get it. Loose ends.

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1: Yo, looking back on the bully when cats used to harmonize like...

They didn't think hip-hop would make it to the Hall of Fame. I won't stop until you know my name, Hall of Fame. They didn't think hip-hop would make it to the Hall of Fame. I won't stop until you know my name, Hall of Fame. They didn't think hip-hop would make it to the Hall of Fame. I won't stop until you know my name, Hall of Fame.